0: up-to-the-minute geopolitical news whenever and wherever it happens. I'm Anne-Marie Hordern in Ankara, Turkey. This is Bloomberg.
1: At a time when policy in Washington is driving Wall Street, we draw a distinction between the rhetoric and the action, bringing you market-moving guests and original reporting. This is Bloomberg Surveillance.
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10: This app has got a couple of very good use cases to serve as personal agents, which is what they're pitching for. 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
9: But do the discount codes work? Because I asked Google the same thing and Google will give me a whole bunch of discount codes. And when you apply it, it says, nope, not
10: applicable. It does for the most part. And you bring up a very good point. So the challenge for this is, in theory, it scrapes all the best information from the internet. But what if a retailer like Amazon blocks you or it doesn't give you the most up-to-date information? And that's where the agent may not work as desired because it doesn't have that latest information. Not because it can't, but because, you know, the retailers who own the inventory don't want it to be integrated, you know, with what they're doing. And so in this case, Amazon probably will end up launching their own agent. But I would expect that agent to work in conjunction with what Meta is doing, because there will be a lot of agent-to-agent traffic and shopping where the human user is completely gone. It's your agent working with that retailer's agent and doing the transaction.
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12: a lot of speculation. What could happen with Tesla?

0: groups to assess its AI models during training, testing, and deployment. The change expands independent safety reviews beyond the pre-launch checks the company has typically relied on. The ChatGPT maker's announcement comes after CEO Sam Altman backed industry calls to slow the pace of AI development and strengthen safety measures. The AI trade, though, back in focus right now. We have seen in the overnight session, really, those semiconductors.
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3: Taking a step back, was it ever in any doubt? Did our clients aggressively hedge their U.S. exposures in the first place? Yes, we did see some severe sales in the 2 weeks, I would say, after the July meeting. But after that, it sort of stabilized as well. Right. So this, there is an alternative narrative, you know, to U.S. Right. exposures. It's all pretty much in place.
2: What's the bet into the end of the year among fancy people that you talk to? I see the equity markets yesterday, and the amateur would say it was one big short cover where, oops, I'm short, I got to turn around. Is there a short bet now that could provide so-called convexity to surge up?
3: There wasn't a strong short bet in the first place, I think, especially if you look at the AI exposed stocks. I actually use South Korea as a very good proxy here if you look at the memory side of things. And we can break it down into what retail had been doing, what institutionals had been doing. Retail went over skis in June and July, and then they come off. Institutionals, they were on the sidelines waiting to come back in. But over the last 2 months or so, they've flatlined. But crucially, no one sold. So if I look at our short use utilization rate, I look at our net flow levels and our custody data, there wasn't really a short position on to unwind because like the earnings case was still very, very strong. And now you look at the China news, you know that the investment is still going to go into this segment. Let the earnings do the talking.
4: What's your call on the US dollar these days?
3: So I always say against what, right? Okay. So dollar will strengthen, I think, against the euro. Dollar will strengthen against sterling, let's just say these fiscally challenged economies, but the dollar needs to adjust against APAC names. Dollar CNY is for dollar yen, that's a whole different story.
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7: The former U.S. science envoy for AI, Raman Chowdhury, writing, the U.S.-China rivalry over AI supremacy has made clear that technology is now a front line in global power struggles. Raman joins us now for more. How important is AI supremacy? Let's start there. Why is that race so consequential?
8: I think every country around the world sees an opportunity to gain massive economic growth and benefit. So what's different about AI versus really every previous technology is now we have an opportunity for it not to be centered in Silicon Valley. So the concept of AI sovereignty is really big right now. Just yesterday, there was a call for action put out by middle power nations, Finland, Singapore, etc., to start building their own methods of sovereignty and governance.
7: Do you see government involvement as inevitable in the United States? And is that a departure from the advancements we've made in previous years, let's say the internet?
8: I think there's plenty that would say, look, we wouldn't have the internet without DARPA. DARPANET was sort of the beginning of it. And this pipeline from military to, you know, commercial use started in World War II. So it's not new per se. What is different is that only in the United States is there the amount of wealth and capital from venture capital and private industry to be able to fund and fuel the kind of investment we have seen in OpenAI, Anthropic, et cetera. Every other country in the world, governments are heavy investors and developers in the AI stack.
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9: Become successful, and how do they handle their success? 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I hope that after 10 years, people think that when they watch a peer-to-peer interview, they're getting an honest assessment of how somebody is a leader. 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But I'm hoping that I can educate people.
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1: 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Bloomberg is covering all things crypto, the people, the transactions, and the technology.

0: in case you missed it on the opening trade.
1: We're starting to hit some of the same bottlenecks different places in the world. We're seeing it to a large extent in Europe as well, and we're seeing it in China, which is a new phenomenon. With the resilience in this demand, if this was to continue, then we will see this, this environment of bottleneck becoming prevalent for a long time.
2: Henrik, you guys work together. You work together, you've got a deal on containerized freight, you're working now on warehousing. He's painting a picture of just ongoing volatility. How much deeper do these kinds of relationships need to get? Like, how big a challenge is it going to be? What can you do to mitigate some of this?
3: When you're really in the need, that's where people sit down and saying, so what's the real value of what we're doing together? Probably it's fair saying, Winston, in the last year, we haven't been forced to call each other that many times, which I think is a testament, first of all, to the two operations teams. Yep. That can mitigate most things.
0: Don't miss the opening trade live every weekday.
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8: On the latest edition of the Wall Street Week podcast, Blackstone COO John Gray takes us through his firm's 20-plus year history in India. After some early missteps, it's become a dominant player in commercial real estate and private equity in the subcontinent. And Gray believes even greater things lie ahead.
9: The fact that you have a government that is this supportive of growth, all this infrastructure, which is an area when we think about expanding at Blackstone in India, we've done a lot in private equity, a lot in real estate. I think infrastructure for us is the next big play, but I think that's going to facilitate their growth.
8: Gray readily admits Blackstone's path in India was not a straight one. It faced setbacks along the way. But it learned and adapted, and today it's one of the largest foreign private equity and commercial real estate investors in the country.
9: I would say it was not a fast start. We had sort of a skeleton crew. We didn't really have a great defined strategy. And then I think what really catalyzed things was after the financial crisis, so many investors were disheartened. There was a line, India meant I'll never do it again. And they packed up, they went home, and we said, you know what? We just need a better approach. And so we got the right people in place. We said, we're gonna be a control investor. We're gonna own majority stakes mostly. Or if we have partners, we're gonna have equal say. We don't wanna be passive anymore. We wanna be able to change businesses, build businesses.
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Good morning and welcome back. A50 futures pointing slightly to the upside. There's a somewhat weak orientation and bias coming through in the form of the VIX. So we are back above the 6-7 handle there. Hang Seng Index is flat to slightly lower. Sort of the other nuance here is the big move in tech yesterday in Hong Kong and, of course, the big southbound flow.

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4: On the latest edition of the Bloomberg Daybreak Europe podcast, Mackenzie Hawkins, who covers tech and geopolitics for Bloomberg, discusses how Armenia is turning into a surprise new AI hotspot, thanks to President Trump, Nvidia chips, and a startup called Firebird, which has built a data center in the country of just 3 million people.
5: So we have this fairly significant data center that a San Francisco-based company called Firebird just started operations in Armenia that could reach up to 300 megawatts and more than 70,000 NVIDIA chips by the end of next year, which is a really significant amount of computing infrastructure, particularly for such a small country. And the way that Armenia and other parts of the former Soviet Union and the Middle East can do these projects is they have to get permission from the U.S. government. And the story of Armenia getting permission is one of the more interesting examples of AI diplomacy in the Trump era.
4: Yeah, of course. Armenia was a Soviet-era tech hub. It's bordered by Turkey, Iran, Georgia, Azerbaijan. Significantly, though, it has meant also a peace treaty with neighboring Azerbaijan via President Trump. Tell us about that.
5: So, you know, securing a peace accord between these two nations in the South Caucasus was a major priority for the Trump administration. And there are lots of reasons for that. I mean, this is a conflict that has killed tens of thousands of people over several decades.
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7: Vishal Kanduja of Morgan Stanley writing, the FOMC has rarely done a single hike. We might get one or two more as the committee reassesses inflation trends. Vishal joins us now for more. Vishal, is this a Fed that's willing to destroy demand?
8: I think they were very clear. We feel that they are after the long end, whether it's the Fed or the U.S. Treasury. They want to flatten the curves out. They've somehow understood, I think you had asked the question to a couple presenters here as well, whether the White House, the Treasury, the Fed have understood that 10-year is what is important, 10 to 30-year part, rather than 2 years. So almost like sacrificing your 2-year to stabilize the back end is what we see is happening. So yes, very clearly to your point.
7: Triple Cs are starting to blow out a little bit, and I think that language is fair. Spreads are much wider on triple Cs. Can you comment on the dispersion beneath the index, what the story is there that's starting to emerge in this country?
8: Yeah, quite a bit. Micro and macro dispersion, credit sectors that you pointed out. And I think that's where we believe that the market is taking a very orderly stance, whether it's the 10-year moving from 392 to almost 5%. At this point, a clear macro shift without loss of liquidity and slow but steady position.
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0: Today's CFOs are reshaping the C-suite. Bloomberg's chief future officer shines a spotlight on these dynamic leaders.
1: What's the skill set that you would advise every aspiring CFO to develop?
2: Psychology.
3: I think analytical skills are important. Obviously, you need to like the numbers. If you don't like numbers, then don't go into finance. You know, it's sort of like a recipe for disaster if you don't like numbers.
4: Not only for the CFO, but also the company's management. That's a communication and a collaboration.
5: I spend a lot of time figuring out how to take the complex and make it simple, and then finding a way to be able to communicate that both internally and externally.
6: I think it's relationships, whether it's working with investors, bankers, with the senior management team, with the board. Having your head down is one thing as a finance person, but keeping your ears open is super important as well. And I think that all of that is what kind of builds out being a successful CFO.
0: Watch Chief Future Officer only on Bloomberg.
7: The best part about being an interviewer is you get to meet a lot of interesting people. Very often you have a chance to meet people you wouldn't otherwise get to meet and to see what makes them tick. And very interesting to me is finding out why certain people who became leaders.
8: Investing is complex and uncertain. So is life. People have gotten where they are by learning how to manage uncertainty, which largely means predict what you can, but what you can't predict, control.
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4: This app has got a couple of very good use cases to serve as personal agents, which is what they're pitching for. So I'll mention, you know, just if you want discount codes for any brand that you're shopping on the internet, like you look for discount codes through Google searches and all that. Just ask Muse a question and it will give you the best discount codes.
3: But do the discount codes work? Because I asked Google the same thing and Google will give me a whole bunch of discount codes. And when you apply it, it says, nope, not
4: applicable. It does for the most part. And you bring up a very good point. So the challenge for this is, in theory, it scrapes all the best information from the internet. But what if a retailer like Amazon blocks you or it doesn't give you the most up-to-date information? And that's where the agent may not work as desired, because it doesn't have that latest information. Not because it can't, but because, you know, the retailers who own the inventory don't want it to be integrated, you know, with what they're doing. And so in this case, Amazon probably will end up launching their own agent. But I would expect that agent to work in conjunction with what Meta is doing, because there will be a lot of agent-to-agent traffic and shopping where the human user is completely gone. It's your agent working with that retailer's agent and doing the transaction.
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6: Mike Powell of BlackRock writing, AI keeps us pro-risk, particularly in U.S. equities, but much more selective about duration. Mike joins us now for more. On the bond market, have you not seen enough from policymakers in the last couple of weeks to get interested in the longer end of the curve?
7: I think we remain cautious on the longer end of the curve. I mean, those tend to be, you know, longer term holdings that really provide diversification and ballast in portfolios. And, you know, I think the long end really across the development government bond complex is continuing to be a place where we're cautious. Now, front and middle of the curve, that's a little bit of a different story. But longer end, fiscal pressures, inflation, you know, the range of things pushing those rates higher, including competition for capital, we're remaining cautious there.
6: It's no longer the ballast that used to be?
7: I think that's exactly right. I mean, I think that one of the things this market has been short is diversification. The traditional role of long end government bonds and duration, you know, even when you look for diversification in equity markets, obviously leadership there is extremely narrow. There just aren't a lot of sources of diversification in the market. That's why we're increasingly focused, and we talked about before, on things like long short strategies, market neutral strategies, because in a world that isn't providing portfolios diversification, like from long end bonds, you've got to look at.
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2: Taking a step back, was it ever in any doubt? Did our clients aggressively hedge their U.S. exposures in the first place? Yes, we did see some severe sales in the 2 weeks, I would say, after the July meeting. But after that, it sort of stabilized as well. Right. So there is an alternative narrative, you know, to U.S. Right. exposures. It's all pretty much in place.
1: What's the bet into the end of the year among fancy people that you talk to? I see the equity markets yesterday, and the amateur would say it was one big short cover where, oops, I'm short, I got to turn around. Is there a short bet now that could provide so-called convexity to surge up?
2: There wasn't a strong short bet in the first place, I think, especially if you look at the AI exposed stocks. I actually use South Korea as a very good proxy here, if you look at the memory side of things, and we can break it down into what retail had been doing, what institutionals had been doing. Retail went over skis in June and July, and then they come off. Institutionals, they were on the sidelines waiting to come back in. But over the last 2 months or so, they've flatlined, but crucially, no one sold. So if I look at our short use utilization rate, I look at our net flow levels in our custody data, there wasn't really a short position on to unwind because like the earnings case was still very, very strong. And now you look at the China news, you know that the investment is still going to go into this segment. Let the earnings do the talking.
3: What's your call on the US dollar these days?
2: So I always say against what, right? Okay. So dollar will strengthen, I think, against the euro. Dollar will strengthen against sterling, let's just say these fiscally challenged economies, but the dollar needs to adjust against APAC names. Dollar CNY is for dollar yen, that's a whole different story.
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0: portfolio remains stalled, awaiting Washington's approval. Now, coming up, as oil steadies after a five-day drop, we will get more analysis with Michaela Krishnan from McKinsey Global Institute next. 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
5: Our goal is to make Peloton as famous for running as we are for cycling. And so today we're introducing the new TreadFlex, which is our most affordable and the first folding treadmill in the history of the company. We're also introducing a whole slew of AI-powered coaching features to help runners, walkers, and hikers. So with these announcements, we're knocking down the biggest barriers to home treadmill adoption, right? Price and space. Mm-hmm. And we're introducing ways to help so many more people get access to this category and also to help them run better, run safer. 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But we're committed to this goal on treadmills.
4: Hey, Peter, how much has price, when you guys were thinking about what you wanted to do, new product announcements, how much was price really one of the biggest barriers to bringing in new customers?
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0: Good morning. This is Horizons Middle East and Africa. Our top stories this morning. Diplomacy back in play. Trump hails very good discussions with Iranian envoys in New York. The talks come just hours after the U.S. president threatened to annihilate the Islamic Republic. Meanwhile, Trump is preparing to roll out the red carpet for Chinese President Xi Jinping, with AI and trade high on the agenda, despite limited expectations for a major breakthrough. And Asian stocks rise after a chip rally pushes the Nasdaq 100 to a fresh record. The gains underscore renewed investor appetite for AI-linked stocks. It's just gone 8:30 a.m. across the Emirates. I'm Abir Abu Omar in Dubai. Let's give you a quick look at what markets are doing a little bit better than at the top of the show. We're looking at a positive performance by S&P futures. We, of course, had alluded to what was happening in the S&P in the Nasdaq 100 yesterday at the close. Another record high, the first one since June for the Nasdaq 100. It's really the chip makers that drove it to that positive performance. And we look at also a positive performance by the SOX gauge that, of course, tracks the big memory chip names. And that positive performance is seeping into the Asian session, 0.2% higher for MSCI Asia Pacific, just bearing in mind that Japan is still closed for a public

looks at future financing options. Mauritius-based ETG Group says no decision has been made, but it could tap the market before 2029 when some of its existing development financing will need replacing. And for today, that is it for

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2: This app has got a couple of very good use cases to serve as personal agents, which is what they're pitching for. So I'll mention, just if you want discount codes for any brand that you're shopping on the internet, you look for discount codes through Google searches and all that. Just ask Muse a question and it will give you the best discount codes.
1: But do the discount codes work? Because I asked Google the same thing and Google will give me a whole bunch of discount codes. And when you apply it, it says, nope, not
2: applicable. It does for the most part. And you bring up a very good point. So the challenge for this is, in theory, it scrapes all the best information from the internet. But what if a retailer like Amazon blocks you or it doesn't give you the most up-to-date information? And that's where the agent may not work as desired, because it doesn't have that latest information. Not because it can't, but because the retailers who own the inventory don't want it to be integrated with what they're doing. And so in this case, Amazon probably will end up launching their own agent. But I would expect that agent to work in conjunction with what Meta is doing, because there will be a lot of agent-to-agent traffic and shopping where the human user is completely gone. It's your agent working with that retailer's agent and doing the transaction.
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5: This is Bloomberg Daybreak Europe for this Wednesday, the 23rd of September from London. Coming up today, avoiding annihilation, Trump hails very good talks with Iranian envoys hours after threatening to wipe out the country. Face to face, British Prime Minister Andy Burnham is dealt a blow by the US President as he criticises the Chagos Islands deal during their first in-person encounter. An attack on society. World leaders jostle over AI at the UN General Assembly amid warnings the technology could enhance disinformation. Plus, team spirit. Can Morocco's football chief harness the sport to promote unity in a country divided over the refugee crisis?
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5: Good morning from London. I'm Caroline Hepke. 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We have now seen the most significant declines in oil so far this year. So six sessions where oil prices have been coming down. Saudi Arabia aiming to restore oil exports via its east-west pipeline in the next few days, plus hopes of diplomacy. In terms of stocks in Asia, they started strong with big gains, but actually the MSCI Asia Pacific Index is only up by about a tenth of 1% this morning, even though we saw the NASDAQ 100 hit all-time highs yesterday. Stock futures for the European market open are up by 0.3%. And in bond markets, you see Aussie and Kiwi yields this morning down. So a rally there as Japan is

0: basically becoming more and more apparent and manifest, as well as the river infrastructure projects that are that have been on the country's agenda, including for the FIFA World Cup.
1: Yeah. It's going to be really an important moment, isn't it? And one to highlight to our listeners. I mean, Morocco, 40 million people, that issue of youth unemployment, of investment in health versus football. Who is going to lead Morocco next and what can be delivered for young people, as you say, a level of despair. Sahail, thank you so much for bringing us your reporting. We'll have full coverage of the vote, what happens in Morocco. That is Sahail Karam there joining us live on the vote in Morocco. You're listening to Bloomberg Daybreak Europe. Up next, we'll go through the markets this morning. This is Bloomberg.
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1: 6:21 a.m. here in the City of London. Good morning, I'm Caroline Hepke. Hopes of diplomacy bring oil prices down, $98.30 for Brent crude futures down by 1%. It's also this idea that in the coming days, Saudi Arabia could, it wants to, restore oil exports via the East-West pipeline. In terms of bond markets, markets this morning. I mean, that drop in energy prices also proving some relief.

0: for you, but let's look at the markets very briefly. So we've got the PMI data out today. Oil prices are coming down, $98.77 for Brent crude futures. Also, that means an easing in bond markets. So US yields are not trading because Japan's closed for holiday, but you did see some relief, yields down in Australia and New Zealand, and stock futures still fairly positive for Europe, up 0.3. Right, a reminder of a couple of our top stories, starting with President Trump, who says that US officials had very good talks with Iranian envoys in New York. His comments revived hopes for a new diplomatic solution to the conflict only hours after he threatened to annihilate Iran earlier yesterday. Speaking to reporters at the United Nations General Assembly yesterday, the US leader said Iran has a decision to make about further cooperation.
1: I can't imagine why they wouldn't want to do it. It's a greatness, potential greatness, or obliteration.
2: What are your choices? I mean, it's,
1: in one case, it's obliteration, and the other alternative is potential greatness. It could be a great country.
0: President Trump speaking to journalists at the UN as he also met with Ukrainian President Volodymyr Zelensky yesterday afternoon, plus signing a security deal with Denmark and Greenland, ending a dispute over the region and announcing that the US will start building two very major military bases on the island of Greenland. Meanwhile, President Trump and Prime Minister Andy Burnham exchanged some warm words in their first face-to-face meeting despite growing differences between Britain and the US. Even as Trump praised Burnham as someone that he could do business with, he criticised Britain's deal over the Chagos Islands. The UK Prime Minister says that Britain will stand firm, though, against any threats to its sovereignty.
3: We will defend the right of the Falkland Islanders to self-determination and to remain British. And I just wanted the President to know directly from me that's the clear British position. He said that he understood why we've taken that view.
0: So that was the Prime Minister talking about the Falkland Islands. The meeting between Trump and Burnham was seen as a diplomatic test for the new UK Prime Minister after Britain refused to join the US war with Iran and took a tougher stance on Israeli settlements. Those are a few of our top stories then for you this morning. We're mostly focused, of course, on the UN General Assembly, but then also Trump Xi, their third in-person meeting since President Trump came back to office. That's also happening in the US. Still ahead, with AI companies warning of existential risks, can countries around the world forge any agreement on how to regulate them? That's next. This is Bloomberg.
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11: Taking a step back, was it ever in any doubt? Did our clients aggressively hedge their US exposures in the first place? Yes, we did see some severe sales in the 2 weeks, I would say, after the July meeting. But after that, it sort of stabilized as well. Right. So there is an alternative narrative, you know, to US right. exposures. It's all pretty much in place.
10: What's the bet into the end of the year among fancy people that you talk to? I see the equity markets yesterday, and the amateur would say it was one big short cover where, oops, I'm short, I got to turn around. Is there a short bet now that could provide so-called convexity to surge up?
11: There wasn't a strong short bet in the first place, I think, especially if you look at the AI exposed stocks. I actually use South Korea as a very good proxy here, if you look at the memory side of things, and we can break it down into what retail had been doing, what institutionals had been doing. Retail
10: Please just went
11: over skis in June and July, and then they come off. Institutionals, they were on the sidelines waiting to come back in. But over the last 2 months or so, they've flatlined, but crucially, no one sold. So if I look at our short use utilization rate, I look at our net flow levels and our custody data, there wasn't really a short position on to unwind because like the earnings case was still very, very strong. And now you look at the China news, you know that the investment is still going to go into this segment. Let the earnings do the talking.
12: What's your call on the US dollar these days?
11: So I always say against what, right? Okay. So dollar will strengthen, I think, against the euro. Dollar will strengthen against sterling, let's just say these fiscally challenged economies, but the dollar needs to adjust against APAC names. Dollar CNY is for dollar yen, that's a

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5: The former US science envoy for AI, Raman Chowdhury, writing, "The US-China rivalry over AI supremacy has made clear that technology is now a front line in global power struggles." Raman joins us now for more. How important is AI supremacy? Let's start there. Why is that race so consequential?
6: I think every country around the world sees an opportunity to gain massive economic growth and benefit. So what's different about AI versus really every previous technology is now we have an opportunity for it not to be centered in Silicon Valley. So the concept of AI sovereignty is really big right now. Just yesterday, there was a call for action put out by middle power nations, Finland, Singapore, etc., to start building their own methods of sovereignty and governance.
5: Do you see government involvement as inevitable in the United States? And is that a departure from the advancements we've made in previous years, let's say the internet?
6: I think there's plenty that would say, look, we wouldn't have the internet without DARPA. DARPANET was sort of the beginning of it. And this pipeline from military to, you know, commercial use started in World War II. So it's not new per se. What is different is that only in the United States is there the amount of wealth and capital from venture capital and private industry to be able to fund and fuel the kind of investment we have seen in OpenAI, Anthropic, etc. Every other country in the world, governments are heavy investors and developers in the AI stack.
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4: It's 6:40 a.m. here in the City of London. A very good morning. I'm Caroline Hepke. Looking at oil markets to start with. So a big decline in crude prices down to $98.80 for Brent crude futures. Couple of lines. Saudi Arabia trying to restore, hoping to restore in the next few days, exports from the East-West pipeline. Also hopes of diplomacy with what President Trump had to say at the UN. It does mean you've got the most significant declines in oil this year. This, as we also get some data out today, we've got the Euro area flash composite PMI survey for September. You've also got the PMI data for the UK. That will reflect some of the oil price increases, not all of them, but it's going to be very important for a broad reading of how well the European economy is faring. So the PMI data out later this morning will be crucial. You've also got stock futures in Europe up by about 0.3%. You've got a huge bond sale from billionaire Masayoshi's son offering record yields. This is for investors to help fund AI investments. So I think that's an important story for us to think about this morning, as you also have the Trump-Xi meeting happening in the US. That will be very important. There are US corporate leaders who will be there. What emerges on tariffs, on trade, on AI from that meeting? That's a look at where we are in the markets. Let's get to our global news headlines. President Trump says U.S. officials had very good talks with Iranian envoys in New York. His comments to reporters revived hopes for new diplomatic solutions to the conflict, but it came only hours after he threatened to annihilate the country at the UN. Venezuela's opposition leader Maria Corina Machado has tried three times to return to the country in the past 24 hours. The failed attempts by Venezuela's most popular politician underline the challenges to

0: 0.9%. Stock futures for Europe are up 0.4%. The Nasdaq closed at a record high yesterday. And bond yields easing today with the energy price coming down. 4.94 for 10-year US Treasury yields, down 2 basis points. Just a reminder then of what President Trump has been saying, that US officials had very good talks with Iranian envoys in New York. His comments have revived hopes for a new diplomatic solution to the conflict, but it came hours after he also threatened to annihilate Iran. Speaking to reporters at the UN, the US leader said that Iran has a decision to make about further cooperation.
1: I can't imagine why they wouldn't want to do it. It's a greatness, potential greatness, or obliteration.
2: What are your choices? I mean, it's,
1: in one case, it's obliteration, and the other alternative is potential greatness. It could be a great country.
0: President Trump speaking to journalists at the UN as he met also with Ukrainian President Volodymyr Zelensky yesterday, and he also signed a security deal with Denmark and Greenland, ending a dispute over the region, announcing that the US will start building two very major military bases on Greenland. The meeting, of course, between President Trump and Andy Burnham also appeared to be warm, despite growing differences between the UK and the US. Even as Trump praised Burnham as someone that he could do business with, he also did criticise Britain's deal over the Chagos Islands. So that's something else that we are watching for you. And the European Union has told Ukraine that it needs to bolster the rule of law before receiving more aid. Bloomberg understands the news comes after a tense meeting between the Commission President Ursula von der Leyen and Ukraine's Volodymyr Zelensky at the UN yesterday. So those are a few of the stories that we're tracking for you coming up in the next part of Daybreak Europe. So we'll talk about the politics and economics with Anna Titareva, who is Executive Director and Economist at UBS. That's next. This is Bloomberg.
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5: On the latest edition of the Wall Street Week podcast, Blackstone COO John Gray takes us through his firm's 20-plus year history in India. After some early missteps, it's become a dominant player in commercial real estate and private equity in the subcontinent. And Gray believes even greater things lie ahead.
6: It's the fact that you have a government that is this supportive of growth, all this infrastructure, which is an area when we think about expanding at Blackstone in India, we've done a lot in private equity, a lot in real estate. I think infrastructure for us is the next big play, but I think that's going to facilitate their growth.
5: Gray readily admits Blackstone's path in India was not a straight one. It faced setbacks along the way, but it learned and adapted. And today, it's one of the largest foreign private equity and commercial real estate investors in the country.
6: I would say it was not a fast start. We had sort of a skeleton crew. We didn't really have a great defined strategy. And then I think what really catalyzed things was after the financial crisis, so many investors were disheartened. There was a line, India meant I'll never do it again. And they packed up, they went home, and we said, you know what? We just need a better approach. And so we got the right people in place. We said, we're gonna be a control investor. We're gonna own majority stakes mostly. Or if we have partners, we're gonna have equal say. We don't wanna be passive anymore. We wanna be able to change businesses, build businesses.
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4: Michelle Kanduja of Morgan Stanley writing, the FOMC has rarely done a single hike. We might get one or two more as the committee reassesses inflation trends. Michelle joins us now for more. Michelle, is this a Fed that's willing to destroy demand?
5: I think they were very clear. We feel that they are after the long end, whether it's the Fed or the US Treasury. They want to flatten the curves out. They've somehow understood, I think you had asked the question to a couple presenters here as well, whether the White House, the Treasury, the Fed have understood that 10-year is what is important, 10 to 30-year part, rather than 2 years. So almost like sacrificing your 2-year to stabilize the back end is what we see is happening. So yes, very clearly to your point.
4: Triple C's are starting to blow out a little bit, and I think that language is fair. Spreads are much wider on triple C's. Can you comment on the dispersion beneath the index, what the story is there that's starting to emerge in this country?
5: Yeah, quite a bit. Micro and macro dispersion, credit sectors that you pointed out. And I think that's where we believe that the market is taking a very orderly stance, whether it's the 10-year moving from 392 to almost 5%. At this point, a clear macro shift without loss of liquidity and slow but steady position.
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2: Good morning. It's 7:40 a.m. here in the City of London. I'm Caroline Hepker. So we are looking to the European market open in a few minutes' time. Your stocks 50 futures are up by 0.4%. Some particular sectors to think about, particularly car stocks. Chinese automakers have hit a new record high in terms of their share of the European market. You've also got a big UK IPO to look forward to. Airtel Africa coming in October. Biggest offering expected since 2021 for the UK. But overriding all of that, oil prices, which are dropping, they've been declining for six sessions. There's optimism about diplomacy, about the east-west pipeline being reopened in the coming days by Saudi Arabia. Brent crude down 0.8%, $98.51. How does that feed into bond markets, into inflationary expectations and interest rate hike expectations? We can talk all about that in just a moment, but I'll tell you that 10-year US Treasury yields are down 2 basis points at 4.94, and we also see European yields easing off this morning, even as you've seen on the long bond, the gap between UK and US yields starting to ease as well, even though there's lots of political risks to come for the UK. Those are the markets. Let's bring you up to speed with a few of our global news headlines now. President Donald Trump says that US officials had very good talks with Iranian envoys in New York. His comments to reporters have revived hopes for new diplomatic solutions to the conflict only hours after he threatened to annihilate Iran at the UN. Venezuela's opposition leader Maria Corina Machado has tried three times to return to the country in the past 24 hours. The failed attempt by Venezuela's most popular political leader underlined the challenges to any democratic transition. And lastly, Japan's Prime Minister Sanae Takeuchi urged the UN to remove references to Japan and Germany as, quote, enemy states. In her maiden speech to the body, Japan's leader called out the World War II era language as outdated. Those are some of our global news headlines. Well, no shortage then of topics for us to talk about. Anna Titareva, pan-European economist at UBS, joins us this morning. Oh, there's AI. There's all of the commentary from President Trump. There's oil prices. So much for markets to contend with. Should we start with energy? It's obviously been a major concern and a shock. We're thinking about those low storage levels that we have in Europe. How do you think about oil prices now? It's, you know, been really hard to predict. Very big fluctuations.

0: artificial intelligence? Where do you see them, if anywhere?
1: Yeah, so clearly the discussion about AI and implications and the impact on productivity are now forefront across all economies. But what we're seeing is that US is much more advanced in this discussion. Our US colleagues have already accounted for some productivity gains in terms of their growth forecast. For Europe, we are less optimistic. Also, if we had to rank in terms of advancements in AI, UK probably comes ahead of the Eurozone. But in terms of implementing a sort of true productivity gains, we still think that it's probably a few months or even a few years away for the Eurozone, probably closer for the UK, but still not as advanced as what we see in the US.
0: Yeah. Are you worried about political risk accelerating in Europe? Germany, Friedrich Merz looks to be a bit on the brink, and the French elections, and there are lots of other elections next year. Is that going to be felt in bond markets in Europe?
1: Yes, we certainly expect, also volatility around all the elections. You mentioned that, it's a big election year for Europe, elections in Spain, in Italy, in France. I think at the moment, a lot of volatility is largely driven by the energy shock developments in the Middle East, but probably as 2027 kicks off, we're going to see more European sort of domestically driven political risks leading to higher volatility.
0: Okay, maybe not for now, maybe for next year when the elections actually come. Yeah, it's going to be an interesting year. Anna, thank you so much for being with us. Anna Titareva is pan-European economist at UBS. Thank you so much. In the next part of Daybreak Europe, Sam Unstead will be with me. We can talk about that London IPO and much more affecting the London markets. This is Bloomberg.
2: The following is a commercial message.
3: The prospects for SMEs and startups could be improving. Venture capital funding increased in 2025, but a bigger pie doesn't necessarily mean more money to go around. Roman Asensau, managing partner at early stage VC firm Antler, has this to say.
4: There is a concentration in certain regions of the world. There is concentration in certain types of businesses. AI has been taking the lion's share, and that's something that we believe will continue to happen.
3: Dubai is one such place seeing growth. It's also actively helping global founders scale with a range of government initiatives, from Dubai Founders HQ to the target of facilitating the growth of 30 unicorns by 2033. Sandeep Sahni, co-founder of Dubai-based Valeo Health, says,
5: if you're a founder in Dubai, you really need to follow the vision, which is from Dubai to the world. Am I scalable? Am I going to become a unicorn? You need to think global from day one.
3: Listen to the full episode of Economy of Scale wherever you get your podcasts.
0: 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Here's Lewis Mason.
6: Arsenal needed an injury time penalty to start their Women's Champions League campaign with a 1-0 win against Danish side Kea. Mario Nicaldente scored the spot kick to secure victory for René Slager's side. Manchester City missed a penalty in their clash with Bayern Munich, but did fight back from 2-0 down to draw 2-2. Chelsea will be without the injured Lauren James for their clash with Austria Vienna tonight. Manager Sonia Bonpastor's confident her team can be crowned European champions this season.
7: I think we have the quality in the team, in the squad, to win this competition. But the season will be long. We know we have also a really competitive league here in England. So keeping for sure the players available and fit to perform in any freak fixture will be a good idea for us.
6: Celtic chief executive Michael Nicholson says he'll support manager Martin O'Neill despite a difficult start to the season. O'Neill said he needed time to reflect on his future following their second defeat in a week against rivals Rangers. 5 wickets from Will Jacks helped England take a 1-0 lead in their one-day international cricket series against Sri Lanka. He also starred with the bat at Chester Le Street, unbeaten on 46, as the visitors were set a target of 266 to win. Harry Brookside went on to take an 89-run victory, and Jacks tells Sky Sports News he was happy with the job he did, despite bowling later than usual.
8: I think obviously having batted on it and knowing what it was like, I knew I was going to play a decent role, and then depending on what time you bowl, it doesn't really bother me now. I think Harry likes us to be as flexible as possible, and that's why I think we're achieving some good things. So no matter the time, you've just got to do your best.
6: Eddie Hearn says English rugby union star Henry Pollock left a lot of money on the table to stay at Northampton. He's agreed a new deal with Saints worth more than £400,000.

0: In more than 2 years, the composite PMI index rose to 51.2, swinging out of contraction and defying analyst estimates. Economists suggest the surprise might be down to a bounce-back effect after the summer's extreme heat. And we're seeing euro-dollar currently weaker 0.2% at a 1.14 handle.
1: Donald Trump and Andy Burnham exchanged warm words in their first face-to-face meetings despite growing differences on policy between Britain and the US. Even as Trump praised Burnham as someone he could do business with, he criticised Britain's deal over the Chagos Islands. The UK Prime Minister says Britain will stand firm against any threats to their sovereignty.
2: We will defend the right of the Falkland Islanders to self-determination and to remain British. And I just wanted the President to know directly from me that's the clear British position. He said that he understood why we've taken that view.
1: The meeting was seen as a diplomatic test for Burnham after Britain refused to join the US war with Iran and took a tougher stance on Israeli settlements. Hours later at the UN, Burnham called for greater regulation of AI, pitching Britain as an honest broker on an issue where he and Trump sharply disagree.
0: Well, those are some of our top stories this morning. Straight ahead on Daybreak Europe, we'll be discussing the markets with Laura Cooper, global investment strategist and head of macro credit at Nuveen. That conversation coming up next. This is Bloomberg.
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11: Our goal is to make Peloton as famous for running as we are for cycling. And so today we're introducing the new TreadFlex, which is our most affordable and the first folding treadmill in the history of the company. We're also introducing a whole slew of AI-powered coaching features to help runners, walkers, and hikers. So with these announcements, we're knocking down the biggest barriers to home treadmill adoption, right? Price and space. Mm-hmm. And we're introducing ways to help so many more people get access to this category and also to help them run better, run safer. At the same time, of course, we're completely committed to the cycling market. But yeah, we're committed to this goal on treadmills.
12: Hey, Peter, how much has price, when you guys were thinking about what you wanted to do, new product announcements, how much was price really one of the biggest barriers to bringing in new customers?
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0: well.
1: Mike Pyle of BlackRock writing, AI keeps us pro-risk, particularly in US equities, but much more selective about duration. Mike joins us now for more. On the bond market, have you not seen enough from policymakers in the last couple of weeks to get interested in the longer end of the curve?
2: I think we remain cautious on the longer end of the curve. I mean, those tend to be, you know, longer term holdings that really provide diversification and ballast in portfolios. And, you know, I think the long end really across the development government bond complex is continuing to be a place where we're cautious. Now, front and middle of the curve, that's a little bit of a different story. But longer end, fiscal pressures, inflation, you know, the range of things pushing those rates higher, including competition for capital, we're remaining cautious there.
1: It's no longer the ballast that used to be?
2: I think that's exactly right. I mean, I think that one of the things this market has been short is diversification. The traditional role of long end government bonds and duration, you know, even when you look for diversification in equity markets, obviously leadership there is extremely narrow. There just aren't a lot of sources of diversification in the market. That's why we're increasingly focused, and we talked about before, on things like long short strategies, market neutral strategies, because in a world that isn't providing portfolios diversification, like from long end bonds, you've got to look elsewhere.
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4: 8:40 a.m. in London. I'm Lizzie Burden, and we check the markets for you all day long here on Bloomberg Radio. And the big picture is that you've got bond yields and oil down on the progress in the Middle East and stocks edging up. In fact, Brent is on for its longest down streak in a year, trading at $99 a barrel. Now just flat to the upside, in fact. Of course, mixed messages from President Trump when it comes to the Middle East at the UN General Assembly. But we did have the Nasdaq closing at its first record since June yesterday. Today, and futures are now pointing ever so slightly to the upside, both for S&P E-minis and Nasdaq futures. 40 minutes into the European session, the Stock 600 is up 0.2%, the FTSE 100 up 0.3%, the CAC 40 in Paris up 0.4%, and the DAX in Frankfurt just flat to the upside. Breaking it down by sector across the continent, it's about a 50-50 split between green and red, but banks leading the gains and telecommunications at the bottom. Just individually, in terms of stocks, we are minding UBS. Shares in Switzerland up 0.4% after the upper house backed a 90% CET1 foreign unit backing by UBS. And we're waiting, of course, now for the lower house, but also keeping an eye on the auto sector, which is sitting at the middle of the basket, really, as things stand. Just finally, not a lot of economic data this week, but we have had the French private sector defying the gloom in the latest set of PMIs, the best growth in 2 years. Euro dollar is down 0.25% at a 114 handle. And as we look to Bitcoin as well, of course, we had seen it above the 87K a token mark. It's inching towards that now, flat to the downside, but 86.221 is where we trade right now. That should be my business flash. And now with more on what's going on around the world, here's Stephen Carroll in Brussels.
5: Lizzie, thank you. US President Donald Trump says American officials had very good talks with Iranian envoys in New York. His comments have revived hopes for a new diplomatic solution to the conflict, hours after the president threatened to annihilate Iran in a speech at the UN. Venezuela's opposition leader Maria Corina Machado has tried three times to return to the country in the past 24 hours. The failed attempts by Venezuela's most popular politician underline the challenges to any democratic transition. And Japan's Prime Minister Sanae Takeuchi has urged the United Nations to remove references to Japan and Germany as enemy states. In her maiden speech to the UN General Assembly, Japan's leader called the World War II era language outdated. Those are some of our global news headlines.
4: Let's take a closer look at the markets now. Joining us in studio is Laura Cooper, Global Investment Strategist and Head of Macro Credit at Nuveen. Laura, always a pleasure to have you with us in the studio. As I say, we haven't got a huge amount of economic data out this week, so the focus turns to geopolitics. Of course, we're waiting for the Trump-Xi meeting. I wonder, when it comes to the markets, what success would look like out of that?
6: Well, I think we're already seeing some headlines come through that they're, you know, noting that it's been very successful talks, but I think there's going to be little that can ultimately

0: winners and losers. But I think if anything, the developments that we have seen more recently just adds conviction to one of our key sector exposures, and that's around semiconductors, because we have seen just this rapid adoption of this personal agentic AI. I think that is going to lead to even greater inference that suggests more compute power will be needed. And in turn, that requires more semiconductors. So the demand supply dynamics in this market are so exceptionally tight. We think this just adds another component of even tightening the market more next year. So perhaps leaning into that and away from some of those that have more of those commoditized business models, more that will be affected by this in terms of what you're alluding to in those losers in this space.
1: Okay. Laura, always nice to have you in. That's Laura Cooper, Global Investment Strategist and Head of Macro Credit at Nuveen. Thank you. Well, coming up on the programme, we're going to dive into the stocks on the move today in Europe. We'll be hearing from Chloe Melly with the individual movers. But at the broader index level, Stephen, this morning, the Stock 600 is in the green, up 0.3%. And we're looking for gains on Wall Street at their open as well. So the mood boosted, it seems, at least on both sides of the Atlantic by the lower oil price this morning, thanks to the developments in the Middle East. $99 a barrel is where we trade on Brent. This is Bloomberg.
2: The following is a commercial message.
3: The prospects for SMEs and startups could be improving. Venture capital funding increased in 2025, but a bigger pie doesn't necessarily mean more money to go around. Roman Asensau, managing partner at early stage VC firm Antler, has this to say.
4: There is a concentration in certain regions of the world. There is concentration in certain types of businesses. AI has been taking the lion's share, and that's something that we believe will continue to happen.
3: Dubai is one such place seeing growth. It's also actively helping global founders scale with a range of government initiatives, from Dubai Founders HQ to the target of facilitating the growth of 30 unicorns by 2033. Sandeep Sahni, co-founder of Dubai-based Valio Health, says,
5: if you're a founder in Dubai, you really need to follow the vision, which is from Dubai to the world. Am I scalable? Am I going to become a unicorn? You need to think global from day one.
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6: This is Bloomberg Daybreaker up on London DAB Radio with this morning's sports news. Here's Lewis Mason.
7: Arsenal needed an injury time penalty to start their Women's Champions League campaign with a 1-0 win against Danish side Kea. Mario Nicaldente scored the spot kick to secure victory for René Slager's side. Manchester City missed a penalty in their clash with Bayern Munich, but did fight back from 2-0 down to draw 2-2. Chelsea will be without the injured Lauren James for their clash with Austria Vienna tonight. Manager Sonia Bonpastor's confident her team can be crowned European champions this season.
8: I think we have the quality in the team, in the squad, to win this competition. But the season will be long. We know we have also a really competitive league here in England. So keeping for sure the players available and fit to perform in any freak fixture will be a good idea for us.
7: Celtic chief executive Michael Nicholson says he'll support manager Martin O'Neill despite a difficult start to the season. O'Neill said he needed time to reflect on his future following their second defeat in a week against rivals Rangers. 5 wickets from Will Jacks helped England take a 1-0 lead in their one-day international cricket series against Sri Lanka. He also starred with the bat at Chester Le Street, unbeaten on 46, as the visitors were set a target of 266 to win. Harry Brookside went on to take an 89-run victory, and Jacks tells Sky Sports News he was happy with the job he did, despite bowling later than usual.
9: I think obviously having batted on it and knowing what it was like, I knew I was going to play a decent role, and then depending on what time you bowl, it doesn't really bother me now. I think Harry likes us to be as flexible as possible, and that's why I think we're achieving some good things. So no matter the time, you've just got to do your best.
7: Eddie Hearn says English rugby union star Henry Pollock left a lot of money on the table to stay at Northampton. He's agreed a new deal with Saints worth more than £400,000.
6: In the weather, a chance of some patchy rain for a time. Cloud breaking in the afternoon with more in the way of sunshine returning, but winds easing.
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11: 8.53 in London, 9.53 here in Brussels. Good morning, I'm Stephen Carroll. On the markets, we're looking at the Stock 600 up by 0.3%. The CAC 40 in Paris, 0.5% higher. The DAX in Frankfurt, though, just up by 0.1%. And Wall Street futures are pointing slightly higher. We had that

0: Hepker and I will be speaking to Meg Hillier, the Labour MP and Treasury Select Committee Chair. Baroness Hillier will be talking about the committee's new report, calling for the Office for Budget Responsibility to introduce a new 10-year forecast into its projections. So, the long term. That's next. This is Bloomberg.
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1: Bloomberg Daybreak here for this Wednesday, the 23rd of September from London. Coming up today...
0: Avoiding annihilation. Trump hails very good talks with Iran hours after threatening to wipe out the country.
1: Face to face. British Prime Minister Andy Burnham is a natural business person, says the US President, as he criticises the UK's Chagos Islands deal.
0: An attack on society. World leaders jostle over AI amid warnings that the technology could enhance disinformation.
1: Plus Europe's rebound. Business activity unexpectedly jumps in France and Germany as recovery broadens.
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1: 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I'm Caroline Hepke.
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1: Really packed hour today, Lizzie. Let's get into the markets. European stocks rising, oil prices retreating. Brent crude at the moment is down by 0.2%, but we're below $100 a barrel at 99. European banks and financial services seeing the biggest gains. Arcadis down 7.2% at the moment. Nasdaq closed at a new record yesterday. But Muse has jolted US banks, insurers, online travel agencies, you know, the use of and power of AI agents. Stock futures then for the European market open on the S&P 500, just about in positive territory. And even though oil prices are going down, two-year US Treasury yields have climbed this month. We trade at 4.76. Those are the markets.
0: Now to our top stories. President Trump says US officials had very good talks with Iranian envoys in New York. His comments have revived hopes for a diplomatic solution to the conflict just hours after he threatened to annihilate the country earlier yesterday. Speaking to reporters at the UN General Assembly, Trump says that Iran has a decision to make.
4: I can't imagine why they wouldn't want to do it. It's a greatness, potential greatness, or obliteration.
5: What are your choices?
4: I mean, in one case, it's obliteration. And the other alternative is potential greatness. It could be a great country.
0: Iran's foreign ministry spokesman told the country's state-run Islamic Republic news agency that communications with the US via mediator Qatar were to relay Tehran's demands, including bringing an end to fighting. President Trump also signed a security deal with Denmark and Greenland, ending a dispute over the region and announcing that the US will start building two very major military bases on the territory.
1: Now to some breaking news about Europe. Private sector activity in the euro area grew at the fastest pace in more than 3 years, we've just discovered. The services sector unexpectedly improving. The composite PMI number for September has risen to 53.1. It comes after we got data from Europe's two largest economies, which also saw unexpected gains. France's PMI index swung from contraction to growth, while Germany's accelerated. Nuveen's global investment strategist Laura Cooper says it is a sign of surprising strength.
6: I think it captures what has really been a dominant story this year, and that's around European economic resilience. We did see Christine Lagarde at the latest ECB meeting allude to as much in terms of raising their forecast for this year, and it really is quite surprising.
1: So that was Nuveen's Laura Cooper there, who added that the numbers still aren't robust enough, though, to warrant interest rate hikes.
0: Donald Trump and Andy Burnham exchanged warm words at their first in-person meeting, despite growing differences between Britain and the

0: McDonald, thank you for talking to Bloomberg.
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4: This is Bloomberg Daybreak Europe on London DAB Radio with this morning's sports news. Here's Lewis Mason.
5: Arsenal needed an injury time penalty to start their Women's Champions League campaign with a 1-0 win against Danish side Kea. Mariona Caldente scored the spot kick to secure victory for René Slager's side. Manchester City missed a penalty in their clash with Bayern Munich, but did fight back from 2-0 down to draw 2-2. Chelsea will be without the injured Lauren James for their clash with Austria Vienna tonight. Manager Sonia Bonpastor's confident her team can be crowned European champions this season.
6: I think we have the quality in the team, in the squad, to win this competition. But the season will be long. We know we have also a really competitive league here in England. So keeping for sure the players available and fit to perform in any freak fixture will be a good idea for us.
5: Celtic chief executive Michael Nicholson says he'll support manager Martin O'Neill despite a difficult start to the season. O'Neill said he needed time to reflect on his future following their second defeat in a week against rivals Rangers. 5 wickets from Will Jacks helped England take a 1-0 lead in their one-day international cricket series against Sri Lanka. He also starred with the bat at Chester Le Street, unbeaten on 46, as the visitors were set a target of 266 to win. Harry Brookside went on to take an 89-run victory, and Jacks tells Sky Sports News he was happy with the job he did, despite bowling later than usual.
7: I think obviously having batted on it and knowing what it was like, I knew I was going to play a decent role, and then depending on what time you bowl, it doesn't really bother me now. I think Harry likes us to be as flexible as possible, and that's why I think we're achieving some good things. So no matter the time, you've just got to do your best.
5: Eddie Hearn says English Rugby Union star Henry Pollock left a lot of money on the table to stay at Northampton. He's agreed a new deal with Saints worth more than £400,000.
4: In the weather, a chance of some patchy rain for a time. Cloud breaking in the afternoon with more in the way of sunshine returning, but winds easing.
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4: Good morning, it's 9:21 a.m. here in the City of London. I'm Caroline Hepke. This is Daybreak Europe. Let's look at these markets then. European stocks are up about a tenth of 1%. We've got oil prices which have been easing off, and that really is the game changer because we're below $100 a barrel for Brent crude futures, $99.43. In terms of the individual sectors that are performing well, as we got that PMI, that activity data for Europe that has been so positive, surprising to the upside, banks and financial services and energy businesses are doing the best. The Nasdaq 100 in the US yesterday closed at a record high. The AI story is so strong. We're waiting to hear from Sam Altman, Dario Amodei speaking this morning amidst all of the UN and then the Trump Xi meeting. Nasdaq futures are positive, so too S&P 500 E-mini futures, and in the bond markets, 10-year US yields down a basis point at 4.95. You've also seen that long bond, the difference between the US and UK yields actually easing a little bit, and UK 10-year gilt yields are also down 2 basis points, 5.22 right now. Those are the markets. Let's get our global news roundup. Here is Lizzie Burden. Good morning.
8: Thanks, Caroline. President Trump says US officials had very good talks with Iranian envoys in New York. His comments have revived hopes for new diplomatic solutions to the conflict, just hours after he threatened to annihilate the country in a speech at the United Nations. Elsewhere, Venezuela's opposition leader Maria Corina Machado has tried 3 times to return to the country in the past 24 hours. The failed attempts by Venezuela's most popular politician underline the challenges to any democratic transition. And Japan's Prime Minister Sanae Takaichi urged the UN to remove references to Japan and Germany as enemy states. In her maiden speech to the UN General Assembly, Japan's leader called out the World War II era language as outdated. And those are some of our global news headlines.
4: Lindsay, thank you so much. Now, let's focus in on the UK. The Cross-Party Treasury Select Committee wants the government to think more long-term and less about how to fiddle with its forecasts. They have called on the Office for Budget Responsibility to introduce a new 10-year forecast for economic and fiscal projections. Now, this, of course, comes 5 weeks ahead of the autumn budget, with the Prime Minister wanting to show a more positive case for Britain. Here is Prime Minister Andy Burnham speaking to the US President yesterday.
9: You know, I was explaining to

0: discipline along that route as well, because otherwise you're creating as many problems as you're trying to solve. So it's challenging looking at different timescales, but I think it is important. Otherwise, you just get governments and budgets that just look at the next year ahead or the next election, and that doesn't always engender good long-term decision making for the UK.
1: Exactly, because to Caroline's point, is this really the government that has the intellectual courage to get a grip of the public finances? This isn't just a UK problem, of course. You've got the US and French governments not seemingly able to find the minerals to tell the public that the bond vigilantes just won't tolerate more fiscal exuberance, and in fact that they need to see some serious belt tightening for yields to fall. Do you really think that this Labour government under Andy Burnham is going to have the minerals to cut spending, and are they actually going to turn to raising taxes?
0: Well, I can only say what I've heard. I have no inside track on the budget. I have to say I commend the Chancellor for dampening speculation, because I think has been very unhelpful in the past. I think he will obviously be alert to all of those challenges. And I've spent a long time looking at public spending, and often people talk about efficiencies and they talk about productivity, and those are not delivered. I think it is absolutely vital that those things are considered better and properly. They don't deliver in 1 year. They might deliver in two at the earliest, but you know they take a longer term to deliver. So even the things that need to be done to make sure that the fiscal situation is in a better state are not quick fixes. But the tax increases on the major three taxes have been ruled out, of course, by the government. So yeah, that leaves a smorgasbord of smaller options for the Chancellor. And I'm sure he will be considering, I hope he will be considering carefully, the impact of making a small change that can have lots of little knock-on effects that need to be really well thought through and modelled, because you can get a law of many unintended consequences when you're dealing with a budget with lots of little changes rather than one big shift in tax or spending.
2: Yeah, and again, that just shows how much the government is boxed in by what is happening fiscally in the UK. I mean, the tax receipts are healthy, they are large. It's just that there is also a considerable amount of spending. Do you think that this budget, or what do you think is the time frame for this idea of flexibility? Do you think that Burnham and Healey, the government now, are going to allow more flexibility? I mean, for example, in public investment vehicles, to borrow more money themselves? Can they really do that? Will bond markets tolerate it? What's the time frame for making changes to fiscal rules?
0: Well, all fiscal rules have sort of have a shorter half-life than the previous ones. They do change over time. But this Chancellor has said he's sticking to the fiscal rules that were set out in the Labour Manifesto of 24. So don't expect any big change there. But I think a couple of things that really I would be looking for from the Chancellor, and I think most people wouldn't disagree, is that stability and certainty are key. So that, lots of rabbits out of hats I don't think we're likely to see. There are lesser options there anyway, just because of the financial situation. But for whether it's businesses, whether it's households, investors, savers, stability and certainty are critical for decision making for all of those groups. And then there will be a lot of discussion, I'm sure, going on in the Treasury right now about if there's a break given to a businesses here or to households there, what will that do to the flow of money, the opportunities for growth. But also, I think if you look at what the Prime Minister has been promising around devolution and growth across the country, long overdue. Let's wind back to HS2, which I examined a lot over the last decade. And there were a lot of businesses, when they knew that a station was going to be built in an area, the local council and local businesses would consider investment. If they had certainty that something was going to happen there, they were willing to consider investing. But without that certainty, they would hold back. So I think that's the magic moment vibe, if you like, the teenage art and jargon on that the Chancellor's got to get across, that when I say this will happen, it will happen, and that department will deliver it. And so private sector, you can invest with confidence, and then that will hopefully stimulate growth. But look, this is a really challenging fiscal situation that the Chancellor's inherited. And let's not forget that you know, when Labour was elected 2 years ago, there were 700,000 pupils in schools not fit for purpose, hospitals falling down, there's several hundred million pounds in a fund just to hold, literally prop up the roofs of buildings, hospitals with reinforced aerated concrete. And there's, I wrote a list just of big nasties.
2: Yes, you remember. 2024, your report, water, defence, health. Yeah. None of those issues have been solved.
0: No, because they can't be solved quickly overnight. These were long-term problems brewing for a very long time, untouched, that landed on the government's desk. So, you know,
2: Hang on. This is the third budget, maybe the first for Healey, but it's the third for this Labour government.
0: Yeah, but there wasn't. The point is, there wasn't a great fiscal situation to deal with. Those big changes is hugely costly, and also you can't spend all that money that fast, even if you were to raise it.
2: Do you think the last 2 years has been wasted then for the Labour government?
0: No. Well, the money has obviously gone into to certain infrastructure projects and so on. But that you couldn't, even if you wanted to improve all those schools at once, you couldn't just. Physically couldn't spend the money that fast. There wouldn't be the construction capacity. So there was a very big challenge, the big nasties, that was looming for any government that took over in 24.
2: OK, Meg Hillier, thank you so much for being with us. Labour MP, Chair of the UK Treasury Select Committee.
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6: This app has got a couple of very good use cases to serve as personal agents, which is what they're pitching for. So I'll mention, you know, just if you want discount codes for any brand that you're shopping on the internet. Like, you look for discount codes through Google searches and all that. Just ask Muse a question and it will give you the best discount codes.
5: But do the discount codes work? Because I asked Google the same thing and Google will give me a whole bunch of discount codes. And when you apply it, it says, nope, not applicable.
6: It does for the most part. And you bring up a very good point. So the challenge for this is, in theory, it scrapes all the best information from the internet. But what if, a retailer like Amazon blocks you or it doesn't give you the most up-to-date information? And that's where the agent may not work as desired because it doesn't have that latest information. Not because it can't, but because, you know, the retailers who own the inventory don't want it to be integrated, you know, with what they're doing. And so in this case, Amazon probably will end up launching their own agent. But I would expect that agent to work in conjunction with what Meta is doing, because there will be a lot of agent-to-agent traffic and shopping where the human user is completely gone. It's your agent working with that retailer's agent and doing the transaction.
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10: The former US science envoy for AI, Raman Chowdhury, writing, "The US-China rivalry over AI supremacy has made clear that technology is now a front line in global power struggles." Raman joins us now for more. How important is AI supremacy? Let's start there. Why is that race so consequential?
11: I think every country around the world sees an opportunity to gain massive economic growth and benefit. So what's different about AI versus really every previous technology is now we have an opportunity for it not to be centered in Silicon Valley. So the concept of AI sovereignty is really big right now. Just yesterday, there was a call for action put out.

0: That trouble.
1: Well, the reason why we have downgraded the growth in 2026 is because of a pretty bad the first quarter, a flat the second quarter. And of course, this is for 2026 means that the growth projection is actually lower than what it was. There is also some uncertainty, which is related, of course, to the political situation and the forthcoming election that potentially weighs also on the decision of investors to invest and also on consumers. So I think France, like other countries, is facing the high energy price, but there's also this other element that to some extent have contained consumption and investment, domestic investment.
0: Well, speaking of European countries, are we in danger of blowing up fiscal rules again? If you look at Italy, it keeps on renewing temporary measures.
1: Well, that's exactly an issue that we're raising. I mean, there is a strong pressure on government to basically support consumers and firms. But our message is very clear. Measures have to be targeted to those who need it the most, not general measures. And actually, they have to have a clear sunset. They have to be removed when economic condition, energy price will decline. There is no simply fiscal space for general measures. They cost a lot of money. And actually, they don't allow for the price signal to operate. And actually, the decline in demand of oil is because the price signal did work.
0: Stefano, final question, and this is a broad one. You know, you also see a major risk to leverage and complex financing, and you say that returns may fall short, but that's not the only risk with that complex engineering. What are you most concerned about, and where in the world would it be most a problem?
1: Well, to some extent, this leverage by AI company is a source of concern. Because again, as I said before, this requires for this investment to have high returns. This is what the market expects, but I think this is not a given. And I think it depends exactly on the type of choice that the company make on the AI, but also again, the diffusion of artificial intelligence. Given the size of this investment, this large leverage could have, and the possible repricing, could have an impact that goes beyond the technological sector. It could affect the entire stock market to some extent.
0: All right, Stefano, thank you so much for joining us this morning on the latest report. That is Stefano Scarpetta, OECD Chief Economist. This is Bloomberg.
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5: Our goal is to make Peloton as famous for running as we are for cycling. 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So with these announcements, we're knocking down the biggest barriers to home treadmill adoption, right? Price and space. Mm-hmm. 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
3: This is Bloomberg Brief. I'm Bonnie Quinn in New York. Now a look at what's ahead for your Wednesday session. First up, we get US PMI data that's out at 9:45 a.m. Eastern. And then we'll head from Fed Governor Michael Barr. That's at 10 a.m. More Fed speak then later in the afternoon. Chicago Fed President Austin Goolsbee speaks at 12 p.m. Eastern. And then we get $70 billion of five-year Treasury notes going on auction at 1 p.m. Plus, of course, President Xi set to arrive in Washington later today. Let's take a look at some micro movers now. Moving before the bell, Alibaba shares are lower today on reports over a probe into its large language model. This, of course, after yesterday Alibaba had some good news. IonQ up more than 11%, shares rising on this development of what's called a real-time quantum error decoder, which is probably exactly what it says. It decodes errors in real time, and there's a halo effect going on in the other quantum stocks as well. Six Flags Entertainment up 6% as well. Wall Street Journal reporting that JANA Partners is urging the company to explore sales. Let's take a look at your macro picture. We're seeing yields continue to be elevated, more so at the front end. The 10-year yield holding steady, that 2-10 spread below 20 basis points. NASDAQ futures, well, who knows what the NASDAQ will do today. It hit a record yesterday. That's Bloomberg Brief.
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4: On the latest edition of the Bloomberg Daybreak Europe podcast, Mackenzie Hawkins, who covers tech and geopolitics for Bloomberg, discusses how Armenia is turning into a surprise new AI hotspot, thanks to President Trump, NVIDIA chips, and a startup called Firebird, which has built a data center in the country of just 3 million people.
7: So we have this fairly significant data center that a San Francisco-based company called Firebird just started operations in Armenia that could reach up to 300 megawatts and more than 70,000 NVIDIA chips by the end of next year, which is a really significant amount of computing infrastructure, particularly for such a small country. And the way that Armenia and other parts of the former Soviet Union and the Middle East can do these projects is they have to get permission from the U.S. government. And the story of Armenia getting permission is one of the more interesting examples of AI diplomacy in the Trump era.
4: Yeah, of course. Armenia was a Soviet-era tech hub. It's bordered by Turkey, Iran, Georgia, Azerbaijan. Significantly, though, it has meant also a peace treaty with neighboring Azerbaijan via President Trump. Tell us about that.
7: So, you know, securing a peace accord between these two nations in the South Caucasus was a major priority for the Trump administration. And there are lots of reasons for that. I mean, this is a conflict that has killed tens of thousands of people over several decades.
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0: regime has been trying to put pressure on them to get involved. But also, you have to think the Houthis are looking at what the Iranians are doing in the Strait of Hormuz, and they're going to say, well, why can't we do that in the Red Sea, the Bab el-Mandeb Strait? Not only will it become more powerful, but also at some point, if some traders are maybe looking to wire over some crypto, we can make some money.
1: They've demonstrated in years gone by that they can do that. They can be highly disruptive, and they are once again. Crude at the moment, around 99. Hopefully that east-west pipeline is coming back online and hopefully back up to capacity sometime soon. Coming up next, we'll catch up with Juan Londono of the Cato Institute as Meta is fueling the latest wave of equity market disruption. Live from New York City, you're watching Bloomberg TV.
2: 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On Merin Talks Money, how to turn income into an inheritance tax break. On Emerging, can Singapore's road to riches be replicated today? And on Here's Why, we discuss why and how AI could kill us all. 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
3: From the Sky News Centre at 11, Andy Burnham's urged world leaders to develop strict rules to rein in artificial intelligence. The Prime Minister's addressed the UN with a warning decisions about the technology are too important to be left to chance. He says Britain's ready to take the lead, but it could put him on a collision course with Donald Trump, who says fears about AI are a hoax.
4: I'm not going to stifle growth of something that will be bigger than the Industrial Revolution. Many say bigger than the Industrial Revolution or the internet itself.
3: Meanwhile, the defense secretary insists a new unit to tackle Russian disinformation won't be used for policing domestic political dissent. Wes Streeting says it will combat online lies and deep fakes. Deaths from drug use in Scotland rose by 11% in the last year, with over 1,100 lives lost. Figures show there were 116 more deaths because of drugs last year. Six people have been arrested after a group of protesters gathered in Hampshire ahead of an expected arrival of a boat carrying migrants. The vessel was eventually taken to Dover. There's a warning predators are increasingly using prescription and over-the-counter medicines and drug-laced vapes to spike victims. The Met Police says it's seen an increasing number of cases at private parties. More than 2,700 related offences have been reported in the past year. Molly Penfold was spiked in a bar. Speaking in May, she explained how it's affected her.
5: If I'm going out, I feel very anxious before going out. I never feel like I can just go to the toilet by myself anymore. I feel like I can't go up to the bar by myself anymore. And it's really affected me.
3: And Happy Bottom, Dumb Woman's Lane and Great Snoring are among the rudest place names in the UK. A survey by Asda Money also put Pratt's Bottom and North Piddle on the list. The poll suggests cheeky road names and places are put off around two-thirds of drivers. That's the latest. I'm Laura.
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1: Equities positive on the S&P, higher by a tenth of 1%. Yesterday, dead flat, unchanged on the benchmark stateside following 3 days of gains. No losses, though. That's the good news. On the Nasdaq, five-day rally, 6% gain on the Nasdaq 100. Fresh all-time highs driven by tech and the hardware story. The disruption coming from Meta. Check out the financials yesterday and a range of sectors and companies hit by the AI agent Muse and the prospective. Disintermediation once again. What are we doing? Killing consumer inertia. That's a new story. That's the latest this morning. Not much follow through in today's session so far.
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4: Taking a step back, was it ever in any doubt? Did our clients aggressively hedge their U.S. exposures in the first place? Yes, we did see some severe sales in the 2 weeks, I would say, after the July meeting. But after that, it sort of stabilized as well. Right. So there is an alternative narrative, you know, to U.S. Right. exposures. It's all pretty much in place.
3: What's the bet into the end of the year among fancy people that you talk to? I see the equity markets yesterday, and the amateur would say it was one big short cover where, oops, I'm short, I got to turn around. Is there a short bet now that could provide so-called convexity to surge up?
4: There wasn't a strong short bet in the first place, I think, especially if you look at the AI exposed stocks. I actually use South Korea as a very good proxy here if you look at the memory side of things. And we can break it down into what retail had been doing, what institutionals had been doing. Retail went over skis in June and July, and then they come off. Institutionals, they were on the sidelines waiting to come back in. But over the last 2 months or so, they've flatlined. But crucially, no one sold. So if I look at our short use utilization rate, I look at our net flow levels and our custody data, there wasn't really a short position on to unwind because like the earnings case was still very, very strong. And now you look at the China news, you know that the investment is still going to go into this segment. Let the earnings do the talking.
5: What's your call on the US dollar these days?
4: So I always say against what, right? Okay. So dollar will strengthen, I think, against the euro. Dollar will strengthen against sterling, let's just say these fiscally challenged economies, but the dollar needs to adjust against APAC names. Dollar CNY is for dollar yen, that's a whole different story.
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13: Record highs on the Nasdaq, holding on to those gains so far this Wednesday morning. Good morning to you all. Just about unchanged on the Nasdaq, on the S&P, just about unchanged also. Let's focus on tech and the debt market. Under surveillance this morning, funding AI's borrowing binge.
14: The reality is the IG market has seen a tremendous amount of issuance this year. The scale of this CapEx cycle is unprecedented. It's going to take any and all precincts, equity, public equity, private capital,

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2: On the latest edition of the Wall Street Week podcast, Blackstone COO John Gray takes us through his firm's 20-plus year history in India. After some early missteps, it's become a dominant player in commercial real estate and private equity in the subcontinent. And Gray believes even greater things lie ahead.
3: It's the fact that you have a government that is this supportive of growth, all this infrastructure, which is an area when we think about expanding at Blackstone in India, we've done a lot in private equity, a lot in real estate. I think infrastructure for us is the next big play, but I think that's going to facilitate their growth.
2: Gray readily admits Blackstone's path in India was not a straight one. It faced setbacks along the way. But it learned and adapted, and today it's one of the largest foreign private equity and commercial real estate investors in the country.
3: I would say it was not a fast start. We had sort of a skeleton crew. We didn't really have a great defined strategy. And then I think what really catalyzed things was after the financial crisis, so many investors were disheartened. There was a line, India meant I'll never do it again. And they packed up, they went home, and we said, you know what? We just need a better approach. And so we got the right people in place. We said, we're gonna be a control investor. We're gonna own majority stakes mostly. Or if we have partners, we're gonna have equal say. We don't wanna be passive anymore. We wanna be able to change businesses, build businesses.
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12: I look at the growth backdrop and it looks very solid to me.
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1: This is Bloomberg Surveillance with Jonathan Farrow, Lisa Abramowitz, and Anne-Marie Hordern.
17: Live from New York City this morning. Good morning for our audience worldwide. The second down.

0: Bart, and increasingly it seems like a lot of people on Wall Street think that that is the bet to go, that it's going to be a shallower rate hiking cycle. Just how offsides would this market be if the Fed actually executed on the policy rate that's implied by the two-year yield?
1: Very. I think it's fair to say very. You heard it just there. Lots of people think one more hike and maybe we're done at this Federal Reserve. We've had a series of guests come on this program and talk about Kevin Warsh as the new Volcker.
0: Yeah.
1: And when people say it, I don't think the audience buys it at all. They're still not convinced he's willing to go the last mile to get inflation back to 2. And when you hear lines like Austin Goolsbee, Chicago Fed president, say it won't be painless, I still don't think people are convinced that they're willing to go through with the kind of pain that might be required to achieve it.
0: In fairness, in 2022, when we got the pain speech from then Fed Chair Jay Powell, well, we didn't feel a lot of pain after that. And ultimately, people don't believe it. There is right now a dislocation between the front of the yield curve and some of the equity valuations, given that a lot of people in the market just don't believe that the Fed's going to have to go that far.
1: Stocks close to all-time highs on the S&P 500, with an update on news worldwide with your Bloomberg Brief. It's Vonnie Quinn. Hey, Vonnie.
2: Hey, John. Thank you. Republican Senator Roger Wicker is criticizing President Xi Jinping's state visit. Speaking on the Senate floor, Wicker is saying he wouldn't have scheduled such a lavish welcome for the Chinese leader, but he says he hopes President Trump asks about China's military buildup and support for Iran during tomorrow night's state dinner. Top AI CEOs are set to address the UN Security Council later today. Anthropic's Dario Amodé and OpenAI's Sam Altman are expected to discuss the future of the technology and the potential for global regulation. The discussion comes after recent calls from AI leaders to slow down development. Apollo limiting withdrawals from a private credit fund for the third straight quarter as investors continue to pull cash from direct lending. According to a letter to shareholders, investors sought to redeem 14.7% of outstanding shares. The fund is capping withdrawals at 5%. And that's your Bloomberg Brief. John.
1: Vonnie, thank you. Thank you very much. Up next on the program, choosing legacy over politics.
3: I believe we'll make a deal right after the election. I gave absolutely no credence and will not give credence to the election when it comes to Iran.
1: Up next, Mark Short, the former chief of staff to the former VP Pence, joins us next, live from New York City. 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
5: On the latest edition of the Bloomberg Daybreak Europe podcast, we discuss the Moroccan election. Bloomberg's Sahel Karam discusses why the next administration in Morocco is being dubbed the World Cup government and the challenges that we'll have to navigate from voter apathy to high youth unemployment and diplomatic tensions.
6: This vote is important mostly because of the recent events that you've just mentioned. We are talking about basically a major eruption of social unrest when it comes to the Ceuta episodes that saw the crossings by tens of thousands of irregular migrants into this Spanish colonial outpost in the African country. So it was a deadly episode that has kind of sparked a sort of a reckoning within Moroccan society about the state of, I should really call it, despair, especially among young Moroccans over the lack of opportunities. This election comes as a very crucial gauge of public sentiment. It's problematic because the key contenders for the elections are basically status quo actors, so to speak. We're talking about two political parties that are aligned with the king's policies. And there are serious questions as to the aftermath of the vote. Traditionally, okay, Morocco records low voter turnouts, and the elections tend to be followed by more protests. The competition pits mostly so-called administrative parties. We are talking about the party of the incumbent prime minister, Aziz Akhnouch, a prominent businessman in Morocco.
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1: Equities this morning just about unchanged on the S&P 500, within striking distance of all-time highs, within 1% on the S&P. We're right there on the Nasdaq 100 that closed yesterday, an all-time high, a fresh record.

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1: From Sky News Centre at midday, Andy Burnham's told the UN Britain will lead the fight against rogue AI. The Prime Minister's urged world leaders to help adopt strict rules on artificial intelligence, warning it can't be left to chance. Just hours earlier, Donald Trump laid out his alternative view, saying he'd encourage it, not rein it in. Philip White, the founder of software firm Audacia, says rules are vital.
2: You've got the bad actors that are deliberately trying to do harm. But I think one of the scariest things that probably aren't necessarily getting enough attention is the big bucket of accidental bad actors, good actors that are over-empowering models without realising the potential harm they can do.
1: Meanwhile, the PM's told world leaders a new unit will deal with online lies and deep fakes from Russia. He's accusing Moscow of carrying out hostile online activity on an industrial scale. Six people have been arrested after a group of protesters gathered in Hampshire ahead of an expected arrival of a boat carrying migrants. It was thought the vessel, with 51 people on board, would be taken to Gosport, but the boat headed along the coast to Dover instead. Our correspondent Dan Whitehead's in Portsmouth.
3: The question is, was it a tactic by authorities to allow Danny Tomo to rally his group of protesters to gather in Gosport and then at the last moment head up the coast? The RNLI's boats, their trackers were turned off some hours before they actually reached the migrant vessel, as was the Border Force vessel.
1: The number of drug deaths in Scotland's increased, with the country once again having the worst fatality rate in Europe. Figures from National Records Scotland show more than 1,100 people died because of substance abuse in 2025. Economists predict UK economic growth is expected to slow next year. The OECD's estimations will be a blow to the government's ambitions ahead of next month's budget. And John Lewis has opened its Christmas shop with 13 weeks to go until the big day. The department store says charity festive card searches are up 75% on last year. That's the latest.
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6: Five-day rally on the Nasdaq coming into Wednesday. 6% gain, all-time high. This morning, futures pulling back just a little bit on the margin. No drama just yet. We're down by a quarter of 1% on the Nasdaq. The S&P 500 just about unchanged. If you turn to the bond market, 2s, 10s and 30s. 2s at the moment, elevated by 3 basis points. Approaching 480 on a two-year this morning. Advancing for a fourth consecutive session. Just a little bit more curve flattening, driven by the front end of the curve. That's been the story of the month so far. The flatter yield curve in the bond market. Twos versus tens dropping more than 20 basis points this month. Twos versus 30s, Lisa, dropping almost 40 basis points so far in the month of September.
7: Yeah, we have to go back years to see a yield curve this flat, and it comes at a time where a lot of people have been positioning for actually yield curve steepening, this expectation that the Fed would remain on hold and let the longer end do a whole lot of the heavy lifting. Now we're talking about the Fed potentially causing pain. Here's a question, and this is actually Stephen Parker really highlighted. There is a disconnect right now between the pain that some people at the front end are pricing in and what the equity market is saying, which is, we don't buy it.
6: How long before we start having conversations on this program about a yield curve starting to signal demand destruction and slower growth?

0: of escalation in the Middle East is pretty high, in part because we are estimating that 80% of pre-war Gulf oil export volumes are back. The dark flows, the ship-to-ship transfers are working, and from an Iranian perspective, this limits the upside pressure on prices and therefore might incentivize further energy infrastructure escalation. And if that happens, diesel prices could rise even further. Although we're already seeing significant demand destruction and refiners switching really hard to diesel.
1: Where are you seeing the most demand destruction? Because it seems like from an economic activity standpoint in the United States, you're not seeing it so much here.
0: No, the most in China, with limited damage to economic activity because of the incredible ability to switch to power, coal, and destock very high crude stock inventories. To some extent in Europe, diesel demand in Europe is quite weak. But U.S. demand, especially gasoline demand, is incredibly resilient, consistent with the broader resilience of the U.S. economy.
2: Can we finish on the weather? Which might sound crazy, but how lucky are we that hurricane season's been quiet so far?
0: Very lucky. It's not completely over yet, and we're also very focused on El Nino, which could cause some significant supply downside across many agricultural markets.
2: Could just imagine if we had one refiner that had to go down in this country. The ripples you could see from that could be pretty significant.
1: You don't say things like that.
2: Everybody's talking about the hurricane season being quiet.
3: Yeah, it's September.
1: You said it out loud.
3: You can't say it out loud.
2: So television. Seriously.
3: If we get a terrible hurricane, then you're going
2: to
3: be on your
2: head.
3: Well,
1: exactly.
3: We looked at each other and we were like,
1: on
3: the hurricane.
2: It's been quiet so far.
1: Thank God. And thank goodness.
2: I just said thank goodness it's been quiet so far.
3: That's exactly what I wanted to do, is to not
2: talk about California instead.
1: They're gonna have a lot of problems.
2: Think about how ridiculous it is that you could institute a diesel export ban in this country, and in the near term there is a risk, not necessarily your base case, but a risk, the diesel prices in California actually go up and not down.
1: Whoa.
2: Because they're importing products,
1: because
2: they shut down refineries.
1: Because they import. This is the problem with California, and whether or not you want to make a judgment call on how they have dealt with this, but California actually has oil. Which makes this whole thing kind of crazy.
0: And if California wants to import products from the U.S. Gulf Coast, it has to go via the Panama Canal, where El Nino may reduce water levels.
2: Amazing.
1: I mean, it's truly awesome and wonderful that there hasn't been the same kind of hurricane season that sometimes we have seen, because you have one more lever that gets taken out and suddenly you start thinking about those exponential increases.
2: Yeah, things could get bad quickly.
1: Yeah, exactly.
2: All right, I'm going to knock wood all the time, all right? That's not why I said it, obviously. Brent crude right now, 100, triple digits.
1: We need to get it
2: positive
1: together.
2: Positive by about 1%. Dan, thank you.
0: Thanks.
2: Appreciate it. Dan Stroyven there of Goldman Sachs. Crude elevated slightly, bit of a push higher in the last 30 minutes or so. It's pushing yields higher at the front end of the curve. New highs for the year, very close to 480 on Tuesday now. Not just encouraged by this move. This is much more about, at least from my standpoint, the Fed speaker the last week or so endorsing maybe a more aggressive push of the Federal Reserve to hike even more and perhaps more than people expect.
1: Yeah, talking about pain, talking about the broadening out. It is connected, though, very much to this conversation, and I think you're right to bring up Torsten Slok's note talking about how diesel prices are embedding into the broader economy in a much more persistent, pervasive way, which is part of why you're seeing this concern from Fed officials.
2: Let's get you an update on news worldwide this morning. Let's get your Bloomberg brief. Vonnie Quinn has more. Hey, Vonnie.
4: Hey, John. Anthropic unveiling a new AI model, Claude Opus 5.5. The company says it delivers performance similar to its more advanced Fable 5.1 offering at a significantly lower cost. The release comes as the AI startup prepares for a public listing and looks to gain ground against rivals including OpenAI and Google. Meta Platform CEO Mark Zuckerberg set to speak at the company's annual Connect conference later today. The event is expected to focus around consumer AI following the debut of Meta's AI Muse. Muse has already become the Apple App Store's most downloaded free app each of the last 5 days. We're watching two major weather events. Hurricane Polo is one of the world's strongest storms this year, threatening to lash Mexico's Pacific coast with heavy rain and powerful winds. And on the East Coast, a rare September nor'easter could bring a threat of high surf, wind, rain, and coastal beach erosion. And that is your Bloomberg brief, John.
2: Who placed that story?
1: Oh my gosh, you did.
2: I put that in there. I didn't do that. They didn't do that.
1: Oof.
2: Okay. Up next on the program, sending a warning on inflation.
5: The risk is, again, underlying inflation's higher. At a minimum, it looks like 3 rate hikes But it could be a lot more. But the risks are tilted to the upside.
2: Greg Peters of PGIM joins us next, live from New York City. You're watching Bloomberg Surveillance.
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12: Our goal is to make Peloton as famous for running as we are for cycling. And so today we're introducing the new TreadFlex, which is our most affordable and the first folding treadmill in the history of the company. We're also introducing a whole slew of AI-powered coaching features to help runners, walkers, and hikers. So with these announcements, we're knocking down the biggest barriers to home treadmill adoption, right? Price and space. And we're introducing ways to help so many more people get access to this category and also to help them run better, run safer. 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But yeah, we're committed to this goal on treadmills.
11: Hey, Peter, how much has price, when you guys were thinking about what you wanted to do, new product announcements, how much was price really one of the biggest barriers to bringing in new customers?
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2: Stocks unchanged on the S&P, slightly negative on the Nasdaq. We're down 0.2%, coming into Wednesday off all-time highs. Under surveillance this morning, a focus on the bond market and the outlook for prices, sending a warning on inflation.
5: The risk is again, underlying inflation's higher. At a minimum, it looks like 3 rate hikes, but it could be a lot more. I mean, it could be 125, 150. I still think that they'll move in a 3 rate hike increment, pause, see how much progress they make towards that 2% target, but the risks are tilted to the upside.
2: So here's the latest this morning. Fed Presidents Tom Barkin and Susan Collins becoming the latest officials to warn of higher costs. Barkin saying there is a risk elevated pressures could become entrenched. Greg Peters of PGIM joins us now for more. Greg, good morning.
16: Good morning.
2: Pain. We're back to talking about pain. I haven't talked about that for a number of years, and this started with the Chicago Fed President, Austin Goolsbee. Do you think they're willing to put this economy through pain to get inflation back to target?
16: Well, they're talking about pain. I haven't seen any pain as of yet. It's kind of interesting that since the Fed meeting last week, you know, although narrow, financial conditions have improved. So, you know, you haven't seen any true impact on rate hikes. And, you know, what I think continues to confound investors is how can, you know, tenure be at, just call it 5%, and equity investors just continue to kind of look right through it. And I think the answer is the underlying growth is quite good, right? So for all this focus on what the Fed's doing, where back end rates are trading, fundamentals are pretty good, and that is a key driver of why rates are where they are. And I think we forgot that because post-GFC, we've been in a different world.
2: And the Fed will keep pushing. And I just wonder what the yield curve is starting to signal here. So the whole curve shifted higher, but the shape of the curve is changing. Twos out to tens, twos out to 30s, much flatter through the month so far. What do you think that's the signal of?
16: Yeah, I mean, I've been calling for a curve steepener for years now, so I've thrown in the towel. So I do think we're in a flattening bias, but I don't think it's portending. Like, I know where you're kind of going with this. Is this portending, like, okay, are we hiking into a recession, which is what the yield curve ultimately kind of tells you?
2: Used to.
16: And it used to, that's right. I don't know if that's precisely the case here. I just think it's the front end being more responsive to Fed policy, and the back end is just a little too blasé about certain factors.
1: So you think that the wrongly priced one is the long end, not the front end, that maybe people have priced in an appropriate number of rate hikes, but people haven't priced in how much further inflation, growth, term premia could potentially push 10 and 30-year bonds.
16: That's right. And I think that's been a persistent issue, right? If you look at kind of this market, investors have been really hesitant to bite down on this higher inflation narrative, this higher growth narrative, this idea of term premium being higher, right? I think we're in this kind of recency bias world post-GFC where investors just haven't really accepted the realities of the world that we're in, which look very different today than, 5 years ago, for example. So if there's marginally mispricing, I think it's in the back end. The front end is much cleaner because you can just kind of see right through to the rate path, potentially, at least.
1: Well, this is a fascinating factor, because if you do have an ongoing sell-off in the long end of the yield curve, at what point does that constrain some of the spending ambitions by the hyperscalers to limit issuance? Or do you just see ongoing widening in spreads that really challenges the credit segment?
16: I think the challenge for the Fed and the markets more broadly is that you have, that spend that's literally interest rate insensitive. So they're going to continue to issue. The way I always phrase it is, I think Elon Musk is playing a different game. He doesn't care that interest rates are 200 basis points higher. He wants to colonize Mars. So bond people don't matter in that equation. And then you have the sovereign side, they have to issue regardless too. So you have these two large pockets of issuance that really is insensitive to the level of rates they have to issue or they need to issue regardless. I think that's a huge factor. And most importantly, it's just beginning, right? So we're talking about this AI build out, not to use kind of a baseball analogy, but we're in like the second inning, right? So this is just going to continue. And then you think about the sovereign bond side. The US in particular, we've had this issuance lull this year. That starts to pick up into next year. So that's another kind of factor. So I firmly believe in this crowding out effect. And I think it's important to remind ourselves that we're just in the early throes of it. It hasn't even started yet.
2: Can you take us inside, PGM? You, Robert Tipp, Mike Collins at the time did some great work when we were talking about the complete opposite. This whole bond market upside down, yields plunging, negative rates over in Europe. Internally, what kind of yields are you thinking about getting back up to? What kind of numbers do we need to start thinking about more?
16: Yeah, so it's a good question, but the world has changed. I think that's the key here. And you think about it just from an investment-grade corporate issuance standpoint, right? So for the previous, let's call 5-7 years, we were in a net negative issuance pattern. So that, all else equal, helped constrain yields, pull down spreads, and alike. Now it's the opposite. Now we have a net positive. So that supply picture is very, very different. Consequently, we look at kind of the potential for yields and we just see it higher, not lower, right? I think the question you have to ask yourself is what would drive interest rates lower? And, maybe it's a lack of imagination, but the only thing I can really come to is a good old fashioned recession. And that's not how you want to get
1: 6%
16: there.
1: 6% 10-year? Come on. Is that realistic?
2: It's like dancing around.
1: Yeah, come on. Is it 6% or is it 5.5%?
16: No, I think 6 is a lot, but I would... I think like 5.5% is infinitely doable.
2: Okay. It's only 50 basis points away on 10s. Greg Peters of PGIM. Greg, thank you.
16: Thank you.
2: It's Mike Collins playing golf. Is he doing well?
16: That's all he does.
2: Yeah. Must have a pretty low handicap now, right? Coming up next, we'll catch up with Gargi Chowdhury of BlackRock, former White House senior advisor Amos Hochstein, Matt Lazzetti of Deutsche Bank, David Rubenstein of the Carlyle Group. The third hour of Bloomberg Surveillance just around the corner.
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20: Taking a step back, was it ever in any doubt? Did our clients aggressively hedge their U.S. exposures in the first place? Yes, we did see some severe sales in the 2 weeks, I would say, after the July meeting. But after that, it sort of stabilized as well. Right. So this, there is an alternative narrative, you know, to U.S. Right. exposures. It's all pretty much in place.
19: What's the bet into the end of the year among fancy people that you talk to? I see the equity markets yesterday, and the amateur would say it was one big short cover where, oops, I'm short, I got to turn around. Is there a short bet now that could provide so-called convexity to surge up?
20: There wasn't a strong short bet in the first place, I think, especially if you look at the AI exposed stocks. I actually use South Korea as a very good proxy here, if you look at the memory side of things. And we can break it down into what retail had been doing, what institutionals had been doing. Retail went over skis in June and July, and then they come off. Institutionals, they were on the sidelines waiting to come back in. But over the last 2 months or so, they've flatlined. But crucially, no one sold. So if I look at our short utilization rate, I look at our net flow levels and our custody data, there wasn't really a short position on to unwind because like the earnings case was still very, very strong. And now you look at the China news, you know that the investment is still going to go into this segment. Let the earnings do the talking.
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20: So I always say against what, right? Okay. So dollar will strengthen, I think, against the euro. Dollar will strengthen against sterling, let's just say these fiscally challenged economies, but the dollar needs to adjust against APAC names. Dollar CNY is falling. Dollar yen, that's a whole different story.
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13: This is Bloomberg Surveillance with Jonathan Farrow, Lisa Abramowitz, and Anne-Marie Hordern.
2: Live from New York City this morning. Good morning, good morning. For our audience worldwide, the third hour of Bloomberg Surveillance starts right now. And your price action, your scores look like this. Equity futures on the S&P 500 declining by a tenth of 1%, down 2/10 on the Nasdaq, pulling back on a Russell. Small caps lower by 0.5. New highs for the year at the front end of the curve, 480 on twos, there and thereabouts this morning, 478, and up by a couple of basis points, tens up by one. Approaching 5% again in the oil market, oil elevated. We've had a run, a stretch of lower prices.

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4: Taking a step back, was it ever in any doubt? Did our clients aggressively hedge their US exposures in the first place? Yes, we did see some severe sales in the 2 weeks, I would say, after the July meeting. But after that, it sort of stabilized as well. Right. So this, there is an alternative narrative, you know, to US exposures. It's all pretty much in place.
3: What's the bet into the end of the year among fancy people that you talk to? I see the equity markets yesterday, and the amateur would say it was one big short cover where, oops, I'm short, I got to turn around. Is there a short bet now that could provide so-called convexity to surge up?
4: There wasn't a strong short bet in the first place, I think, especially if you look at the AI exposed stocks. I actually use South Korea as a very good proxy here, if you look at the memory side of things, and we can break it down into what retail had been doing, what institutionals had been doing. Retail went over skis in June and July, and then they come off. Institutionals, they were on the sidelines waiting to come back in. But over the last 2 months or so, they've flatlined, but crucially, no one sold. So if I look at our short use utilization rate, I look at our net flow levels and our custody data, there wasn't really a short position on to unwind because like the earnings case was still very, very strong. And now you look at the China news, you know that the investment is still going to go into this segment. Let the earnings do the talking.
5: What's your call on the US dollar these days?
4: So I always say against what, right? Okay. So dollar will strengthen, I think, against the euro. Dollar will strengthen against sterling, let's just say these fiscally challenged economies, but the dollar needs to adjust against APAC names. Dollar CNY is for dollar yen, that's a whole different story.
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8: S&P yesterday finished down 0.001%. Will we get any movement today? It's 30 minutes until the start of your cash equity trade. I'm Danny Berger.
9: And I'm Mike Ball. Bloomberg's open interest starts now.
8: Coming up, a flurry of diplomacy in New York revives hopes for a breakthrough with Iran. At the same time, President Trump welcoming Xi Jinping to the White House with tech CEOs set to join the talks. And as the U.S. and China tackle AI, Meta's breakthrough agent fuels a new wave of disruption. And I guess we're back in this world where it feels like every, you know, every now and then we just do the Citrini trade. Citrini had a note out yesterday. Basically, everything he talked about got slammed, everything from financial services to online booking platforms. Meta, that continues to gain about a quarter of a percent. It's basically making investors think about what happens when AI takes some of the hassle out of shopping. So you had Schwab, for example, that ended sharply lower. And if an agent can quickly compare prices, cancel a service, or switch providers for you, that could be a real problem for banks and insurers and others that benefit when you as customers simply stay put. So we're getting a little bit of a rebound in these stocks so far this morning. We'll see where that trade continues to. Meanwhile, on the geopolitical front, President Trump says that U.S. officials had very good talks with Iran envoys while Tehran laid out conditions for reopening the Strait of Hormuz. Are those conditions a non-starter? Joining us now is Bloomberg Washington correspondent Tyler Kendall. And Tyler, you can just see from that market moves, the initial optimism started to fade. Where do we stand? What do we know after these talks?
10: Well, the optimism was coming from President Trump confirming that as the U.S. issued these rare visas for Iranian officials to come to the United Nations General Assembly, a meeting did happen. The U.S. side characterized it as going very well. They confirmed that there is going to be another meeting, but we need to pair that

with one, President Trump's own threats. It stands in stark contrast to the choice that he has often outlined, including that on one hand we could have diplomacy, but on the other hand we could see escalation. But then we also heard from Iranian state media saying that essentially the country's positions have not changed.

0: 0.0001% yesterday. That's actually incorrect. It was 0.00077%, if we're being precise. So barely a move there. We're a little bit lower this morning. The NASDAQ is down 0.2%. And Mike, I'd love to just get your take on this, because we talked about this idea. Will there be follow through for this tech trade, for this positive muse trade? How do you sort of analyze whether this was just a 2 days muse freak fueled by Citrini, whether this has any legs?
1: Well, it's interesting. They do have an impact, but will it last? Your point is still TBD. I think a lot of this, like the value of information now is really where you got to monetize. And all these guys with moats, like the pushback and immediately from Amazon, some of the bigger guys, makes sense. But like, how's it going to trickulate down, and where does the line kind of draw where people are going to have to accept that, yes, I have to be more competitive with my pricing and more transparent, and that's going to cause my margins problems? I don't know. And this is where we're going to find discovery, because to your point, not a lot of people may adopt this. We might have had this great kind of ramp up because it, you know, hit the headlines and everyone got excited. And then we don't actually get sort of maybe the returns you want, and people get more nervous about giving AI sort of all their information. And here we go. It's just sort of a head fake. So I think that's what I'm watching.
0: I'm convinced the downloads were really good off the bat, just because they have like this WhatsApp community. And I mean, on WhatsApp, I immediately got a text being like, download news. Yeah. I was curious. I did not download it, I will say. Let's get a look at some of our other movers this morning, though. With that is Nora Melinda. Hey, Nora.
2: Hey, Danny. First up, quantum computing. IonQ saying it developed an industry-first technology that can catch and correct errors in quantum computing in real time. But get this, it also can run on just one standard computer processor. So this all potentially removing a big hurdle to making quantum computers much larger. You're seeing shares of the company higher by double digits in the pre-market trade. Meanwhile, sentiment around Chinese AI companies taking a hit this morning after a report that China's internet regulator opened a data security probe into DeepSeek and Moonshot AI. This follows Anthropic's accusations that the companies move sensitive data through its Claude models. Shares of Alibaba down by about 3.7%. And finally, Royal Caribbean's buying a 50% stake in Sandals Resorts for about $3 billion. The joint venture will give Royal Caribbean new access to private islands in the region, which has been of interest to cruise lines for nearly a decade. It'd be really nice to be on a beach right now. Shares of Royal Caribbean higher by about 1% right now in the pre-market trade. Those are your morning movers. Danny?
0: Nora, thank you very much. Just a reminder for us all that summer is over. Coming up, SoftBank is offering record yields to entice investors into funding its investments in AI. We're going to have the details for you next. You're watching Open Interest.
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5: On the latest edition of the Wall Street Week podcast, Blackstone COO John Gray takes us through his firm's 20-plus year history in India. After some early missteps, it's become a dominant player in commercial real estate and private equity in the subcontinent. And Gray believes even greater things lie ahead.
6: It's the fact that you have a government that is this supportive of growth, all this infrastructure, which is an area when we think about expanding at Blackstone in India. We've done a lot in private equity, a lot in real estate. I think infrastructure for us is the next big play, but I think that's going to facilitate their growth.
5: Gray readily admits Blackstone's path in India was not a straight one. It faced setbacks along the way, but it learned and adapted, and today it's one of the largest foreign private equity and commercial real estate investors in the country.
6: I would say it was not a fast start. We had sort of a skeleton crew. We didn't really have a great defined strategy. And then I think what really catalyzed things was after the financial crisis, so many investors were disheartened. There was a line, India meant I'll never do it again. And they packed up, they went home, and we said, you know what? We just need a better approach. And so we got the right people in place. We said, we're gonna be a control investor. We're gonna own majority stakes mostly. Or if we have partners, we're gonna have equal say. We don't wanna be passive anymore. We wanna be able to change businesses, build businesses.
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4: Let's get you some high-interest stories, a look at what's making headlines around the world. Morgan Stanley is dealing with an embarrassing email misfire, let's say, after a staffer accidentally shared an internal list of over 100 investment banking deals the firm is pitching across Asia. The document included potential IPOs, private equity backers, and paused projects. Morgan Stanley says it moved quickly to address the leak and is engaging with relevant parties. Awkward. Swiss lawmakers elsewhere in banking want UBS to keep a lot more cash on hand in case another banking crisis hits. The new rules could force UBS to add about $17 billion in capital. UBS says the plan goes too far and plans to keep fighting as a proposal moves through Parliament. SoftBank raising over $11 billion in bonds to help fund its big push into AI. It's offering investors yields of nearly 10%, for the highest ever for some of its own bonds. Demand is strong, though, with more than $30 billion in orders. Let's discuss with James Crombie, a senior editor for Bloomberg News and host of the very excellent Credit Edge podcast. James, what is it? Tell us that not only are they having this monster debt offering around AI, but there is so much demand for it too.
5: Well, there isn't that much demand if you look at it in the context of an IG deal that gets over $100 billion in orders.
4: True.
5: This is risky. It's got a lot of yield, which is going to attract people, but you can tell by the level, you know, it's only 3 times oversubscribed, which in the context of all the other stuff that's 10 times oversubscribed, you know, there is some caution here.
6: James, I feel like SoftBank's kind of got a little bit of an asset liability mismatch now with some of its investments. So maybe it's a little bit of a microcosm, but let's look a little more in the macro here. Like the big picture moving forward, there's a lot of paper that needs to be rolled. We got higher levels. Pain comes more now, future out. When can we start thinking about that? And what do we want to look for?
5: Well, there's a big maturity wall coming up for lower rated credit, which you can definitely see in the spreads on triple C rated bonds, which are, you know, the gap between triple C and single B, which is the next level down, is the highest since the pandemic. So there's definitely a lot of concern that that cohort of borrowers won't be able to pay the money back.
4: Are you starting to see any pushback in markets anywhere where spreads are starting to finally widen?
5: It's only that lower rated tranche, which I think is kind of, you know, misleading for people because, you know, you think you're going to avoid that dumpster fire of all these, you know, companies that borrowed for zero 5 years ago. Now they have to pay back. Now they can't pay back. But it rolls up. You know, there is such a thing in credit markets as contagion. And I think people are underestimating the risk on the single B tranche, particularly the single B minus, which interestingly, SoftBank deal today, they're rated double B, but they're actually pricing closer to a single B minus, which shows that the market is very concerned about the level of risk in that deal.
4: If you start to see pushback, I wonder what that does mean for this whole project we're undergoing now, that the economy, this equity market, and increasingly the debt market being supported by this spending.
6: I guess to me, it's just this broader winners and losers, and it's just this bifurcation. And the whole developments now with Facebook, Meta, is just that too on a different level. And it's just going to be more pickiness, I think, where people feel safe with capital, or a giant kind of concession where you need to just pay more. And then hence, the pain can actually spiral more for those individual companies.
5: Yeah, I mean, if you look at the SoftBank deal in particular, if you think you're going to succeed in the AI race and everything's going to work out, then it's actually a cheap deal. Yeah. Mm. If you're worried about it and you think it's all going to blow up and they're not going to be able to pay, stay away.
4: Hey, James, thank you so much for joining us. That's Bloomberg's James Crombie. Coming up, reports say Novo may look at a direct listing in the U.S. That's next. 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
13: On the latest edition of the Bloomberg Daybreak Europe podcast, we discuss the Moroccan election. Bloomberg's Sahel Karam discusses why the next administration in Morocco is being dubbed the World Cup government and the challenges that we'll have to navigate from voter apathy to high youth unemployment and diplomatic tensions.
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0: Important mostly because of the recent events that you've just mentioned. We are talking about basically a major eruption of social unrest when it comes to the Ceuta episodes that saw the crossings by tens of thousands of irregular migrants into this Spanish colonial outpost in the African country. So it was a deadly episode that has kind of sparked a sort of a reckoning within Moroccan society about the state of, I should really call it, despair, especially among young Moroccans over the lack of opportunities. This election comes as a very crucial gauge of public sentiment. It's problematic because the key contenders for the elections are basically status quo actors, so to speak. We're talking about two political parties that are aligned with the king's policies. And there are serious questions as to the aftermath of the vote. Traditionally, okay, Morocco records low voter turnouts, and elections tend to be followed by more protests. The competition pits mostly so-called administrative parties. We are talking about the party of the incumbent prime minister, Aziz Akhnouch, a prominent businessman in Morocco.
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2: The FT reporting that Novo is considering replacing its ADRs with a direct NYSE listing to boost its profile in the U.S. The CEO there apparently telling the FT there are no active discussions about such a move. Joining us now is Bloomberg senior reporter Bailey Lipschultz. Bailey, whatever you make of this and whether Novo is actually looking at this, I wonder what this says about the broader sentiment that this could be a possibility to have more listings specifically for Novo and others here in the United States.
3: But Danny, you have to think about what mission would they want to accomplish. Is it easier access to investors who maybe can't invest in ADRs, or is the long game ultimately making a primary listing here in New York? The whole pitch from U.S. bankers going back the last decade is you can get greater valuations here than you can elsewhere, and then also once you're formally listed here, potentially primarily listed here, that opens up ETFs, more passive funds. Again, interesting comments in the FT, but not really picking one way or the other.
4: And do you feel like the capital use here is growth, or to your point, it seems like a good promotional way and also, again, diversifies your capital base? Like, again, what's the driver here besides sort of what you just spoke to?
3: Well, this wouldn't be, again, reading through the story, reading through the comments, there already are ADRs listed here. So you wouldn't be doing an IPO. You wouldn't be raising capital. You would just be kind of transitioning, okay, which we've seen a number of companies do, and we've seen them typically perform better than their peers. But again, that goes back to the debate of, do you care as an investor if you're investing in ADRs versus some of the compliance related to a primary listing? And is it trading overseas, or is it going to be, you know, listed on the New York Stock Exchange or the NASDAQ?
2: Wait, Bailey, it feels like IPO sentiment elsewhere is different than we expected it to be. There had been a narrative, maybe the summer will be really active. It wasn't. Labor Day ends. It wasn't really active start to September. And you've been reporting about two IPOs that also haven't listed or decided not to list. Has something changed?
3: The vibes are off, depending who you talk to, Danny. It's interesting because, yes, we have the NASDAQ 100 at the all-time high. Yes, the NASDAQ Composite's at an all-time high. But if you look under the surface, these are deals in Bamboo, an insurance-related company, which postponed its IPO, and Holtec, a nuclear company, which postponed its IPO last week. These are in industries that have been challenged, so their comparables are trading down relative to maybe what they were expecting. And even when I talk to folks on the buy side, these are seen broadly, we'll say, outside of an Anthropic, these are seen as kind of B or C-rated assets. So it's not something that they need to buy, right, and that's where you're seeing investors push back a bit.
2: Bailey, excellent reporting. Thank you so much for joining us. That's Bloomberg's Bailey Lipschultz. And as we gear up for the market open, it is slight declines after even slighter declines yesterday. Your opening bell after this.
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6: 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Our guests include JP Morgan's Grace Peters.
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7: From the Sky News Centre at 2, Andy Burnham could be on course to clash with Donald Trump on AI. The Prime Minister wants strict

0: rules to rein in artificial intelligence, whereas the US president's told the UN fears over the technology are a hoax. Philip White, the founder of software firm Audacia, says rules are vital.
1: You've got the bad actors that are deliberately trying to do harm. But I think one of the scariest things that probably aren't necessarily getting enough attention is the big bucket of accidental bad actors, good actors that are over-empowering models without realising the potential harm they can do.
0: Scotland's once again got the worst rate of drug deaths in Europe. Figures from the National Records of Scotland show more than 1,100 people died because of substance use in 2025. Six people have been arrested after a group of protesters gathered in Hampshire ahead of an expected arrival of a boat carrying migrants. It was thought the vessel, with 51 people on board, would be taken to Gosport, but the boat headed along the coast to Dover instead. Our correspondent Dan Whitehead's in Portsmouth.
2: The question is, was it a tactic by authorities to allow Danny Tomo to rally his group of protesters to gather in Gosport and then at the last moment head up the coast? The RNLI's boats, their trackers were turned off some hours before they actually reached the migrant vessel, as was the Border Force vessel.
0: A mass shooting at a house party in South Africa has killed 11 people. Police say three perpetrators entered and opened fire at a property around 19 miles south of the city of Durban. Prescription medications and drug-laced vapes are being used to spike victims. Police say more than 2,700 related offences have been reported in the past year. Legal & General expects to cut around 1,000 jobs by the middle of next year. It's understood the move will affect about a tenth of its total workforce. And Oasis have announced extra shows for their upcoming tour. They include two more gigs at Nebworth. That's the latest.
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9: Let's get your trading day started. You are watching Bloomberg Open Interest. I'm Danny Berger. Matt Miller is still out. Michael Ball joins me this week. We are looking at an equity market that's slightly weaker, maybe being bullied around by higher oil prices as some of the tech optimism trade, specifically around Meta, start to peter out. We are looking at the Dow. That's down even more, down by about a third of a percent. Down at the New York Stock Exchange, it's the First Lady. Have you heard? The First Lady? This is the First Lady. She is celebrating the Summit, the First Lady is, that is. And it's an economic event for women in power. Looks like we have Lisa Su there as well. Some other women joining the First Lady there too. Down at the NASDAQ, we have Nucleo. They are a nuclear power company and they're IPOing today. We're just talking about the lack of IPOs from Bailey Lipschultz. This one's only just over $2 billion. And considering in today's context, it's peanuts. That's nothing. Tiny company. Elsewhere, we are looking at Meta rally for yet another day. Meta's muse, making investors think about what happens when some AI takes the hassle out of shopping. An AI agent, for example, can quickly compare prices, cancel service, switch providers for you. Could be a real problem for banks, insurers, and others when that benefits when customers simply stay put. This is something Citrini has called that muse has created the Ghibli moment for AI agents. So do we need to trade the AI agent trade, the Citrini trade now? Joining us is Northern Trust Family Office CIO Beata Kerr. And Beata, great to see you. Thanks for joining us.
10: Thanks,
9: and I feel like this is a particularly interesting question for you because your clients are so longer term. And these moves are happening on a day-to-day basis. When you look at something like the excitement over Muse, how actionable is that for you and your clients?
10: So for family offices, they're really investing for generations and they're triple bottom line investors. So they think about return potential, but they also think about taxes. And so I think the daily movements of the market actually provide lots of opportunity for tax loss harvesting, more so than tactical trading on individual securities.
11: So in some of the thoughts you sent over, I found it interesting that people were now turning more to the buy side. I know macro has become more popular, maybe even long short guys because of the risk management. It's a little better to the dispersion and some of the volatility we see in the day to day. How are you guys thinking about this and as far as moving capital into that? I mean, is there a new talent or are we just mostly going into some of the well-known names?
10: So in the hedge fund space in particular,
11: exactly.
10: Right? So hedge funds for many years were not a popular asset class for family offices. Disappointing returns overall. Again, the tax burden is very high. But given the geopolitical geopolitical climate, given how big the moves are on macro trends, we're really seeing strong performance out of some of the

0: cases to serve as personal agents, which is what they're pitching for. So I'll mention, you know, just if you want discount codes for any brand that you're shopping on the internet, like you look for discount codes through Google searches and all that. Just ask Muse a question and it will give you the best discount codes.
1: But do the discount codes work? Because I asked Google the same thing and Google will give me a whole bunch of discount codes. And when you apply it, it says, nope, not
0: applicable. It does for the most part. And you bring up a very good point. So the challenge for this is, in theory, it scrapes all the best information from the internet. But what if, you know, a retailer like Amazon blocks you or it doesn't give you the most up-to-date information? And that's where the agent may not work as desired, because it doesn't have that latest information. Not because it can't, but because, you know, the retailers who own the inventory don't want it to be integrated, you know, with what they're doing. And so in this case, Amazon probably will end up launching their own agent. But I would expect that agent to work in conjunction with what Meta is doing, because there will be a lot of agent-to-agent traffic and shopping where the human user is completely gone. It's your agent working with that retailer's agent and doing the transaction.
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5: Minutes into your trading day as equity markets move lower. Welcome to Bloomberg Open Interest. I'm Danny Berger. Coming up on the show, the diplomacy continues from Iran talks in New York to Trump and Xi at the White House. PG&E weighs its future. CEO Patty Poppe talks California's wildfire risk and AI's growing strain on the grid. Plus, a conversation with the CEO of Ben & Jerry's on growth, sustainability, and what's next for the iconic brand. We begin with stocks edging lower after the Nasdaq notched a fresh record high yesterday. Emily Bowersock Hill of Bowersock Capital Partners is cautious, writing, quote, "We believe the stock market's gains for the year are in, and we have reduced our S&P 500 target to 7,800 due to rising rates, which are a drag on stocks." Emily joins us now. Emily, great to see you. First, just walk us through the thinking in the reduction of your price target.
6: When the Treasury is yielding 4%, you know, investors can pretty easily justify paying a 20 times multiple. When that yield is 5%, those multiples are much less attractive. So not only does the market discount future rates at a higher rate, but a 5% treasury yield poses significant competition for treasuries. So we are definitely optimistic about earnings, and we're expecting, you know, 20% at least year-over-year earnings growth. But we are a little bit more cautious, or I should actually say significantly more cautious about what we're going to hear in terms of company forward-looking guidance.
5: That's an interesting point, Emily, because many have said and come on the show and said it, that equities can survive higher yields because earnings power is so robust at this moment. What are you seeing in forward guidance that would make you more cautious that earnings as a ballast in this market will start to dissipate?
6: Yes. Well, the American consumer has a reputation for continuing to spend even under duress, but spiking gas prices, higher mortgage rates, increasing payments on lines of credit are putting already stressed and overleveraged consumers in a bad position. And it's not just gas prices and mortgage interest rates and payments on their credit card debt. The inflation has really spread far beyond food, energy, and shelter. So if you look at the cost of car ownership, for example, which came out in the most recent CPI data, car ownership has gotten significantly more expensive, and American consumers love their cars. So I do think, especially, and if you look at consumer sentiment, it has dropped very

0: individual movers with that is Nora. Hey, Nora.
1: Hey, Danny. First up, let's look at General Mills. The company posting strong first quarter sales that topped expectations is moving past an earlier wave of price cuts and shifting its focus to launching new products, including what it calls Honey Nut Cheerios Protein. It seems like everyone's getting into protein these days. Shares of the company, though, still lower despite the news, falling by about 2%. And sticking with food, McDonald's committing $8.5 billion to help franchisees implement a multi-year plan to serve better food, improve service, and make restaurants easier to run. The announcement sending shares to their lowest level in almost 4 years, the stock down by about 4.3%. And finally, ending with a deal in the travel space, Royal Caribbean agreeing to buy a 50% stake in Sandals Resorts for $3 billion. Now, this is a part of the cruise line's push to cater to travelers both on land and on sea. Shares of Royal Caribbean, though, down by about 5%. Those are your morning movers. Danny?
0: Nora, thank you very much. Coming up, we're going to get more on Royal Caribbean's $3 billion deal with Sandals Resorts. And happening right now, global business leaders are gathered at Bloomberg Green event here in New York. You can watch that conversation and more on Live Go on the terminal. This is Bloomberg.
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4: On the latest edition of the Bloomberg Daybreak Europe podcast, we discuss the Moroccan election. Bloomberg's Sahel Karam discusses why the next administration in Morocco is being dubbed the World Cup government and the challenges that we'll have to navigate from voter apathy to high youth unemployment and diplomatic tensions.
5: This vote is important mostly because of the recent events that you've just mentioned. We are talking about basically a major eruption of social unrest when it comes to the Ceuta episodes that saw the crossings by tens of thousands of irregular migrants into this Spanish colonial outpost in the African country. So it was a deadly episode that has kind of sparked a sort of a reckoning within Moroccan society about the state of, I should really call it, despair, especially among young Moroccans over the lack of opportunities. This election comes as a very crucial gauge of public sentiment. It's problematic because the key contenders for the elections are basically status quo actors, so to speak. We're talking about two political parties that are aligned with the king's policies. And there are serious questions as to the aftermath of the vote. Traditionally, okay. Morocco records low voter turnouts, and the elections tend to be followed by more protests. The competition pits mostly so-called administrative parties. We are talking about the party of the incumbent prime minister, Aziz Akhnouch, a prominent businessman in Morocco.
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0: Okay, some high interest stories, a look at what's making headlines around the world. Morgan Stanley dealing with an embarrassing email misfire after a staffer accidentally shared an internal list of over 100 investment banking deals the firm is pitching across Asia. The document included potential IPOs, private equity backers, and paused projects. Morgan Stanley says it moved quickly to address the leak and is engaging with relevant parties. Elsewhere in banking, Swiss lawmakers want UBS to keep a lot more cash on hand in case another banking crisis hits. The new rules would force UBS to add about $17 billion in capital. UBS says that the plan goes too far, and it plans to keep fighting as the proposal moves through Parliament. Royal Caribbean is checking into the resort business. The cruise giant is buying half of Sandals Resort for about $3 billion.

0: demand given the earnings growth at a much lower PE than you were in the beginning of the year. So better valuations given some of the volatility. But I do want to be clear of one thing. I think there is volatility ahead in the markets. We're constructive, but constructive doesn't mean calm.
1: Henry McVey stopped by the other day, Bloomberg Money, with KKR, and he's talking about a regime change where 60-40 is dead, and you got to plug in alternatives. Do you agree at BlackRock that alternatives is part of everyone's long-term portfolio?
0: I wouldn't go as so far as to say that 60-40 is ultimately dead. What I would say is that you need different sorts of diversification in your portfolio, and you need to fund that from both the equity as well as the fixed income portion of your portfolio. So absolutely, we're telling investors, add things like liquid alts in your portfolio, which is giving you diversification without directionality. Liquid alternatives, again, having strategies that can be market neutral, so you're not going up in the same direction with the same beta as the broad index.
1: Is gold a liquid alt?
0: Gold is not, but the iShares ticker, IALT, IALT, as we love to call it, is a liquid alternative. Again, think of traditional hedge fund strategies available in an ETF wrapper, which is much more useful to everyone.
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3: President Trump welcoming Xi Jinping to Washington this evening ahead of talks tomorrow, with AI set to be a central topic. Just Capital, the nonprofit formed by Paul Tudor Jones, released a new study finding that most Americans do not know that the U.S. is currently leading the world in AI development, with just 21% of respondents saying that the U.S. has a leg up. Joining us now is the Just Capital CEO, Martin Whitaker. Martin, thanks so much for joining.
4: Thanks, Danny.
3: I gotta say, I was pretty surprised by these findings. I would assume that most people knew that the U.S. was ahead. Were you similarly surprised? And what do you think is driving this mismatch in perception?
4: I was surprised. I think I was most surprised by the overwhelming support for AI safety. You know, we've been doing a huge amount of surveying of not just the public, but investors, business leaders. And you see agreement across the board. 87% of Americans are concerned about AI safety and want the president to take action on that. But they don't want to slow down. You know, we just released something called the National AI Monitor, which tracks how ordinary Americans are kind of experiencing AI in their lives. People are net positive on that, and especially at work. So it's in this really interesting position where I think safety is the priority, but people like AI. They want, you know, they want to be trained on AI, positive experience, so no slowdown either.
3: Do you see, though, this tension in that idea, that they want AI to advance, they want to be trained in it, and things like the data center backlash? Like, how do you kind of square those two ideas together?
4: I think the data centers are a kind of manifestation of what AI could do. Like, it's a physical, you know, manifestation of that. But if you ask about people's experience of AI right now, positive in the workplace, that's, in fact, that's where people are most positive. Positive as consumers. Positive about the impact of AI in their communities, but negative on the environment. Another interesting finding was the more people use AI, the more they're trained in AI, the more comfortable they get, and the more optimistic they get about the future. So I think that's a real lesson for business leaders, for example.
3: Right. I also thought one of the interesting things you wrote about, so you had up to 30% of voters said that they would switch their vote to a candidate who aligns with their AI views. It reminded me, I had a conversation roughly about a year ago with the historian Neil Ferguson, who basically said 2028, the main issue was going to be AI. Yeah. And I thought it sounded crazy then. It's feeling increasingly less crazy, especially what we're hearing from the midterms. Do you think that this is the direction of things, that AI becomes a single voter issue topic?
4: I do. I think that 30% is going to go up over time. And I think it's really incumbent on business leaders, investors feel the same way, all market stakeholders to come together and say, okay, how do we figure this thing out? You know, most of the world's airplanes are made by two companies, right? Airbus and Boeing. When you get on a plane, you expect it to not fall out of the sky and to work well. And so it's the same with AI. People want it to work well for them individually. They may be worried about what could happen. But for the most part, you know, certainly the AI developers and the AI deployers who, by the way, are held equally responsible by the public.

0: People see it as a geek's market because it's a bit more mathematical, but your starting yield is pretty instructive for your future expected returns. And when people were buying bonds sub 1% or negative yields, that was sowing the seeds of that bear market in 22. Fast forward to today, bond yields 5-6%. It's a much healthier outlook.
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4: PG&E shares have been under pressure in recent weeks after California lawmakers failed to deliver the wildfire liability reforms investors were hoping for. The utility has since launched a strategic review of its business, and at the same time, the AI boom creating a huge new source of electricity demand from data centers, putting even more focus on how PG&E plans to build out the grid. Let's discuss all of this with PG&E CEO Patti Poppe. Patti, thank you so much for joining us. And look, I know this has been quite a time for you. You didn't get that permanent liability cap from Sacramento, and it feels like Wall Street basically said, okay, now PG&E is exposed to uncapped catastrophic risk. Governor Gavin Newsom, who I'm sure you agree with, basically said that this is an incomplete bill, hinted at further reform to come. Where do those conversations stand? Are you optimistic that Sacramento can get something through that helps sort of reduce the exposure to catastrophic risk from PG&E?
5: Well, good morning, Danny. Great to be with you. Thanks for asking. Yeah, look, there's no a doubt that waiting is not an option. Kicking this can down another year is just not an option. Our customers are waiting and suffering for the lack of action. I'm grateful for the governor and Speaker Rivas standing that there's more work to be done yet this year, and we agree. Look, I'm so proud of the transformation that's occurred here at PG&E. We are in a position to serve California. It's a great place to deliver energy. Everything you talk about on your show and, you know, talking about AI being the top topic, that's definitely the top topic out here, and we can power it, but not without policy reform. And so we're very hopeful that the legislature will come back to work and finish the job.
4: Have you had any cues on what timing for a special session might look like?
5: No, not yet. I think what's really important is that the conversations need to continue and people need to keep working the issue. Look, here's the problem that they're trying to solve, and it's a complex one, and so I don't, you know, envy the job that needs to be done, but it can be done, and it can be done in a way that serves my customers. Our customers pay when we are prudently operating a system under extreme climate conditions, and it just is not a condition that can continue. The credit agencies, in fact, Fitch put us on negative outlook last week. We continue to be sub-investment grade at Moody's and S&P, and that costs our customers real money. And that customer costs, in addition to the equity holders who walked the talk and pulled their money out of PG&E when this bill didn't get voted on, we have work to do because our customers are paying for all of that inaction.
4: Patti, it makes sense, but it's a hard message to try to communicate, which I know that you appreciate this idea, because the mechanism for it costing them more is your cost of capital goes up because of things like the stock falling and Moody's downgrading. That's not easy to communicate to a public who maybe doesn't necessarily outright understand those mechanisms. Instead, when that bill wasn't passed in its entirety to help sort of stop some of the insurers from recouping all of the costs from you, it was celebrated by some consumer advocates who said things like, we don't want a utility bailout. So how do you convince them that

0: Strategic review. It's a range of options. And first, it is policy reform. I think it's the easiest thing that could be done to serve the people of California is get that policy reform done. But in the absence of it, there are a range of options, including regulatory fixes, perhaps, that could mimic legislative fix. So the governor sent the CPUC a letter and asked them to provide a report by November 1st to indicate what regulatory fixes could be made. But we also can reconsider our capital allocation and maybe slow capital further over a longer period of time. We could ring fence particular assets. One of the complicating factors at my company is PG&E is Pacific Gas and Electric. We have a big gas company, and my gas customers, 5 million of them, are paying for wildfire risk, and it has nothing to do with wildfire risk. My generation assets, I have 8 gigawatts of clean energy, the most beautiful hydro system in the world, one of the best nuclear power plants in the world, Diablo Canyon Nuclear Power Plant. The customers of those assets are paying for wildfire risk, and they are unrelated to wildfire risk. Again, the policy is flawed. It's not serving my customers. And so in the scope of this strategic review, we're going to try and figure out how to unlock the value in these incredible assets operated by incredible people, how to bring that value to customers at a lower cost. We know there's a pathway, and we'll have to take other options. And everything's on the table as far as we're concerned, because we know that we've got value to deliver. We just have to do it a different way.
1: Yeah, Patty, exceedingly complicated topic, and we really appreciate your time in breaking it down for us. That's the PG&E CEO, Patty Poppe. Happening right now, global business leaders gathered at Bloomberg Green here in New York City for conversations on climate. You can watch that on Live Go on your terminal.
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4: On the latest edition of the Wall Street Week podcast, Blackstone COO John Gray takes us through his firm's 20-plus year history in India. After some early missteps, it's become a dominant player in commercial real estate and private equity in the subcontinent. And Gray believes even greater things lie ahead.
5: It's the fact that you have a government that is this supportive of growth, all this infrastructure, which is an area when we think about expanding at Blackstone in India, we've done a lot in private equity, a lot in real estate. I think infrastructure for us is the next big play, but I think that's going to facilitate their growth.
4: Gray readily admits Blackstone's path in India was not a straight one. It faced setbacks along the way. But it learned and adapted, and today it's one of the largest foreign private equity and commercial real estate investors in the country.
5: I would say it was not a fast start. We had sort of a skeleton crew. We didn't really have a great defined strategy. And then I think what really catalyzed things was after the financial crisis, so many investors were disheartened. There was a line, India meant I'll never do it again. And they packed up, they went home, and we said, you know what? We just need a better approach. And so we got the right people in place. We said, we're gonna be a control investor. We're gonna own majority stakes mostly. Or if we have partners, we're gonna have equal say. We don't wanna be passive anymore. We wanna be able to change businesses, build businesses.
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7: The
1: this is Open Interest, and you're looking at the Principal Room. Coming up, an interview with Microsoft President Brad Smith, 1 p.m. New York time on Balance of Power. This is Bloomberg.

0: difficult by having the co-founder out there doing things like trying to campaign to buy back the company himself?
1: You know, Ben is a great campaigner. Ben is an activist. He's the founder of the company. We are very focused on landing our three-part mission, focused on building what we would call our link prosperity model and doing our work out there. And I think there's a lot to do. So hence, we're really focused on that.
0: You mentioned strong sales in the second quarter. It also comes at a time where people are concerned about this consumer. You know, will I go to a grocery store and pick out Ben & Jerry's or white label product of whatever ice cream? What do you think it is that you're able to still get a consumer buying? Have you had to be creative, for example, in making sure that those sales are still there and the consumer shows up and buys your product?
1: You know, we make, as I said, ice cream and the best product in the nicest possible way. And we've been doing that for 48 years, you know, rich chunks and swirls, choc chip, cookie dough, fudge brownie, you know, real all-time favorites. And they give you that affordable, indulgent treat. And I think that's what we do, and that works. And people are, you know, voting with their feet and buying.
0: What about this whole, pushback on real food, if you will? Not to say that you don't have real food, but concern about, additives and this kind of stuff. Like, ice cream seems to be one of those ones that does have a lot of additives because you need to transport it from a place, make sure it doesn't melt. Have you felt any pushback on the perimeter around that?
1: No, we are a wholesome product. You know, we're full of good dairy. You know, Caring Dairy is the program that we use as well. We actually use fair trade sugar and cocoa as well. So ingredients-wise, that is all packed into the pint. And what we're doing as well is to bring more of that now from, you know, taps and pints into handhelds. And we're bringing these, you know, classic favorites of choc chip, cookie dough, fudge brownie on a stick as well. And that is really working for us in the same way, with the same quality, the same attention to, you know, fairly led sourcing as well.
0: And what's your favorite flavor?
1: Peanut butter cup.
0: Peanut butter cup.
1: This is a great combination of sweet and salt.
0: I one time worked in a brewery and they gave me a hat that said never trust a skinny brewer. And I feel like you're way too in shape to have be eating this ice cream all the time.
1: I eat ice cream every day, but I do this, you know, with a little bit of here and there, a scoop here, and then it goes back into the freezer. I'll probably eat a pint in four.
0: Good for you. Good willpower. Yohannan, thank you so much
1: thank
0: for joining.
1: So much.
0: Really appreciate your time. That's Yohannan Senf of Ben and Jerry's. And you can, of course, catch him later on a panel today, discussion with the CEO of IKEA at the Bloomberg event. You can watch that conversation and more on Live Go on the Terminal. First up next, President Trump welcomes Xi Jinping to the White House with tech CEO set to join talks. We'll discuss that on the other side of this break. This is Bloomberg Open Interest.
2: 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Bloomberg's Sahel Karam discusses why the next administration in Morocco is being dubbed the World Cup government and the challenges that we'll have to navigate from voter apathy to high youth unemployment and diplomatic tensions.
3: This vote is important mostly because of the recent events that you've just mentioned. We are talking about basically a major eruption of social unrest when it comes to the Ceuta episodes that saw crossings by tens of thousands of irregular migrants into this Spanish colonial outpost in the African country. So it was a deadly episode that has kind of sparked a sort of a reckoning within Moroccan society about the state of, I should really call it, despair, especially among young Moroccans over the lack of opportunities. This election comes as a very crucial gauge of public sentiment. It's problematic because the key contenders for the elections are basically status quo actors, so to speak. We're talking about two political parties that are aligned with the king's policies. And there are serious questions as to the aftermath of the vote. Traditionally, Morocco records low voter turnouts, and the elections tend to be followed by more protests. The competition pits mostly so-called administrative parties. We are talking about the party of the incumbent prime minister, Aziz Akhnouch, a prominent businessman in Morocco.
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0: President Trump says U.S. officials have

0: much has price, when you guys were thinking about what you wanted to do, new product announcements, how much was price really one of the biggest barriers to bringing in new customers?
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7: This is Bloomberg Tech coming up. Anthropic out with a faster, cheaper AI model as the startup tries to stay ahead of its rivals before its IPO. Plus, we speak with Adam Jonas of Morgan Stanley about SpaceX, Tesla, and the robotics boom and what it means for US jobs and manufacturing. And Bloomberg reports Apple aims to take aim at Whoop with its own screenless health and fitness tracker as the company adds new wearables technologies. I want to get right to our top story. Anthropic out with a faster, cheaper AI model as competition heats up ahead of its potential IPO. This is Claude Opus 5.5, which promises performance similar to its most powerful Fable model, but at a significantly lower cost. Bloomberg's Rachel Metz has the details. Interesting timing on the release of this. What do we need to know here?
8: Yeah, so Anthropic, what they're doing here, and we've been seeing this increasingly lately, they're releasing a model that they're saying is very capable, but it's also more cost efficient. We've been seeing, as more and more companies are using AI from companies such as Anthropic, OpenAI, Google, they are realizing, wait, this can cost a lot of money. And some companies have even imposed limits on how much they're allowing people to do work. So this is an attempt, as you noted before the IPO, to say, hey, this, we can be a little more cost conscious with our technology.
7: Compared to the prior generation Opus 5, they're saying 40% cheaper. Pricing is $4 per million input tokens, $20 per million output tokens. Explain why the economics of that matters, you know, when a generation of models released like this.
8: Sure. So when you're talking about tokens in and out, you're talking about things that you're putting into a model, like a prompt, versus what the model is generating. And these costs, they may be lower, they may be different. I think it really also is important to keep in mind that it depends on what kind of tasks you're doing. Some tasks are going to be more computationally heavy than others. So results may vary depending on who the user is and what they're doing with it. It's not as simple as just looking at a chart to figure out, oh, this will cost me this much less or this much more.
7: Rachel, I want to go back to the timing of this. You know, how normal is it for Anthropic to release different generations of Claude with some cadence? The backdrop is obviously in the last 2 weeks, the essay from Anthropic CEO Dario Amodei about pacing the frontier. But they've just released a new model, which, you know, there's an emphasis of performance on.
8: Sure. So, I mean, as you noted, there's a few things going on there. They've got the IPO looming, like in the very near future, as we and others have reported. Dario Amodei also said that, hey, we should pace the release of the most cutting edge AI. What they're doing here is releasing a model that is not comparable to their most capable publicly available models right now. So it seems to fit in with those kinds of things. Both the IPO wanting to show investors, hey, we're still doing really important work here and we're thinking about our customers, but also with pacing how quickly they're releasing most cutting edge things.
7: Bloomberg's Rachel Metz on Anthropic.

0: compute vastly more efficiently than me speaking into a phone and having a rather simple query generating tokens somewhere in Memphis.
1: Your job is to be the global embodied AI and robotics strategist at Morgan Stanley. Your history was more, and origins like more focused on the automotive part of Tesla. I just would love to understand where Tesla, as an embodied AI company, separate from whatever happens with SpaceX, ranks in your worldview of that industry against all of its peers in China, other players here in the United States.
0: Yeah, we think Tesla, not singularly, but Tesla and SpaceX represent one of the best chances to help revive and give Western industry a chance to keep up, if not to surpass our geopolitical rivals over time in robotics and physical AI. Tesla specifically right now, I'll tell you today, I was driven from Westchester to Midtown Manhattan in my Tesla, and I did not have to touch the wheel. Interestingly, I was delivering a robot dog made by a Chinese company. I brought it back to my office to return it to the company we borrowed it from. We think autonomous cars are solved, and this was something that even Apple and a lot of the physical AI propagators have said was the world's hardest problem. In our opinion, when the historians of the future write about when did we solve autonomous cars, it was 2023 when Waymo pulled the driver from Phoenix. So is it to the level of safety? Do we have enough nines to make it as where we want it to be? No, that's going to continue. But we think that on that modality, if we solve that and we have insurance companies start to give you a discount for letting the car drive, that will open up the floodgates for other form factors to follow.
1: I just say very quickly, like, I'm a daily FSD user. I do about 60 miles a day.
0: What do you think?
1: I log regularly. I log regularly when weird things happen, and they're on X. We're out of time, but Adam Jonas of Morgan Stanley, back on the network, back on the show. Really grateful for your time. Thank you very much. Coming up, Meta finds its muse. The new AI assistant is climbing the charts, but can it win users' trust? This is Bloomberg Tech.
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4: This app has got a couple of very good use cases to serve as personal agents, which is what they're pitching for. So I'll mention, just if you want discount codes for any brand that you're shopping on the internet, like you look for discount codes through Google searches and all that. Just ask Muse a question and it will give you the best discount codes.
3: But do the discount codes work? Because I asked Google the same thing and Google will give me a whole bunch of discount codes. And when you apply it, it says, nope, not
4: applicable. It does for the most part. And you bring up a very good point. So the challenge for this is, in theory, it scrapes all the best information from the internet. But what if a retailer like Amazon blocks you or it doesn't give you the most up-to-date information? And that's where the agent may not work as desired, because it doesn't have that latest information. Not because it can't, but because, you know, the retailers who own the inventory don't want it to be integrated, you know, with what they're doing. And so in this case, Amazon probably will end up launching their own agent. But I would expect that agent to work in conjunction with what Meta is doing, because there will be a lot of agent-to-agent traffic and shopping where the human user is completely gone. It's your agent working with that retailer's agent and doing the transaction.
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5: It's time. Time now for Talking Tech. I'm Yahaira Anand. First up, Alibaba is accelerating its data center expansion in Europe and the Middle East. The company will set up its first cloud regions in Turkey, Finland, and the Netherlands over the next 12 months and expand its data center footprint in several other countries. Plus, Australian AI startup Firmus is in talks with lenders for a roughly $10 billion financing deal to buy NVIDIA chips for its Indonesian data center. The financing would add to Firmus's expanding capital base ahead of a planned IPO in late October. And sticking with Australia, the U.S. government criticized the country's plan to clamp down on social media algorithms and harmful content online. In a written response to the Australian law, the U.S. Embassy in Canberra said it risks imposing, quote, disproportionate compliance burdens on American companies. Ed.
1: Thank you, Yahaira. Let's stay on the topic of social media. Meta has finally an AI hit on its hands. Its new Muse personal assistant has shot to the top of the App Store charts and helped send Meta shares higher, now at a September high. But getting people to hand over access to their email, calendars, other sensitive information, that could be a much bigger challenge. Bloomberg's Sarah Fryer leads the team covering the company and the tech. And we've been writing about it in the Tech in Depth newsletter on the equities team. Outline that kind of balance.
6: Well, it's really fascinating, first of all, to see Meta come out with a consumer product that people are gravitating towards. It's a huge win for them. I've watched this company try to put out a popular product with sticking ability for a long time, and here we have it. The question then is whether it has the ability to bring a broad audience in, and Meta right. still, as you note, has serious trust issues that it's digging out from under. So the product needs to be good enough not just to get people to try it, but to get people to get over whatever they think about Meta and its security with their data after all of these years, and decide that the convenience is worth the risk.
1: So this is an AI agent where you can give it access to, say, your email, tell it to get rid of all the spam, but you need to give it the access. And Riley writes about some examples in that real quick.
6: Yeah, she writes about getting it to help her with prescriptions for her doctor. You know, there are others who have used their assistants to book flights for them or handle a customer service issue. That means you might need to get it to use some of your online shopping accounts, maybe have access to your credit card information. It's a lot of things that need to be taken into account. What's interesting is we're seeing the market react because there is thought that people will take this on, if not from Meta, then maybe right. from others. And then some of these companies that rely on customers not making right. changes could get hurt.
1: Bloomberg, Sarah Fryer, thank you very much. Halftime in the program. This is Bloomberg.
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9: Joining us now to discuss all of this and wider market moves is Junbei Liu, founder of TenCap. Let's start with the AI rally that we've been seeing over the past couple of days. Let me just bring two sides of the question. Do you think this AI rally that we're currently seeing is going to hold despite the recent talks that we've seen to slow down development on artificial intelligence?
10: Look, well, we continue to believe that AI thematic is going to continue to play out. Now, of course, there's an industry body calling for self-regulation, and that is just part of a industry that is growing, and then it's the right, say, right time to be talking about these. And I think in a way that when industry can start talking about, you know, putting guardrail in for the fast development, it's always a good sign rather than the government stepping in and have heavy-handed regulation. Our view is that it doesn't really slow down in terms terms of investment, the build out of the infrastructure, as well as some of the more pointy end development. What it is that it's really just providing a more sort of a more regulated growth. And I think over the long term, that's the right way to grow.
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1: Welcome back to Bloomberg Tech. SoftBank has kicked off one of the largest corporate junk bond sales ever, with price talks now underway, all according to sources. The company's looking to raise more than $11 billion to help fund its AI ambitions, actually also to fund investments in OpenAI. They're offering record yields, particularly on the dollar debt, based on Bloomberg's reporting. Bloomberg Intelligence says its long-dated euro debt is also coming with a sizable concession for investors. Bloomberg Intelligence credit analyst Sharon Chen is with us. I looked at the reporting and seeing like up to 10% yield on the dollar, maybe 8, something like that percent on euro. Like, wow, I've not seen that, although I don't cover this market as deeply as you. What's going on?
15: Yeah, these are very wide levels. So when I looked at the initial price talk for the US dollar bond deal earlier today, we see up to 90 basis points of premium compared to its existing curve. So that's obviously wide. It could obviously end up pricing tight of this, but really we think one key reason for the wide levels is because of the size. So SoftBank is trying to raise $10 billion in the US dollar bond market, which is huge, right? Especially compared to, you know, its previous deals are closer to maybe $2 to $4 billion across both US dollars and euros. On top of that, you know, there's obviously the AI risk at play here, and a focus for right. SoftBank is its exposure to OpenAI that you mentioned right. earlier.
1: So in some ways, like, it's a simple story. SoftBank has a commitment to invest about $65 billion in OpenAI. If you tot up all of its borrowing, it's short of that number, but it's a lot of it. Are they good for the money? Like, is the idea here that borrowing is their best path to capital?
15: So, you know, if we take into account the $11 billion in total that they're planning to raise today, actually SoftBank has raised more than $50 billion since July. So this is across bonds, loans, and asset-backed financing. So from a liquidity perspective, I think the company has enough now to meet its pending commitments and also to meet any near-term refinancing. So liquidity should be okay for at least the next couple of years before it reaches major refinancing needs.
1: When we talk about the yields,
15: depends on what. Oh. Sorry, go on.
1: No. Well, let's end the conversation here. When we talk about yields of 10% or 8%, 7% across the different denominations, how much is that representative of risk? Like, how worried is the world and that market about SoftBank's borrowing level?
15: So, you know, at the price talk that we're looking at right now, we're seeing that it's actually wide, in line or wide of B minus average yields.
1: So, right, that's, you know, why we have credit ratings.
15: Bearing in mind, SoftBank is double B plus rated.
1: Yeah.
15: So yes, there is concern, but it's also because of weak technicals, I think, because there's, you know, the sheer amount of bonds that they're looking to issue, and the bonds that they have outstanding is, you know, not small either. So
1: Sharon
15: it's
1: Chen.
15: A bit of both.
1: Sharon Chen of Bloomberg Intelligence. Really grateful for you staying up late with us on the show. AI is getting better at finding security flaws, but fixing them fast enough is becoming the bigger challenge, as increasingly capable models uncover thousands of vulnerabilities, and AI agents create an entirely new attack surface. The cybersecurity industry is racing to keep up. Catherine Trebnick is a senior research analyst at Rosenblatt Securities, covering cybersecurity and cloud, the companies, right? And this is so interesting. The week started with Jane Fraser, the Citigroup CEO, warning that everyone is racing to kind of plug these vulnerabilities. Is this a good thing for all of the companies that you cover?

0: Looking at shares of Paramount Skydance, there's a report from Semaphore that Paramount Skydance is mulling Elon Musk and other wealthy names for investment, with the size of that potential investment not yet determined, kind of in support of what's happening with Paramount Skydance's acquisition of Warner Brothers Discovery. Again, a Semaphore report, but you look at the screen and the chart we put up, stock was pretty firmly lower. Kind of a raise gains, went into positive territory. Now it's modestly lower. Earlier this week, we obviously saw a big move in the stock higher after an agreement with those states that had sued to block the deal. Coming up, Bessemer bets big on AI, raising nearly $6 billion. Partner Samir Dholakia joins us next. We're going to go to private markets, venture capital. This is a big one. 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
3: On the latest edition of the Bloomberg Daybreak Europe podcast, we discuss the Moroccan election. Bloomberg's Sahel Karam discusses why the next administration in Morocco is being dubbed the World Cup government and the challenges that we'll have to navigate from voter apathy to high youth unemployment and diplomatic tensions.
4: This vote is important mostly because of the recent events that you've just mentioned. We are talking about basically a major eruption of social unrest when it comes to the Ceuta episodes that saw crossings by tens of thousands of irregular migrants into this Spanish colonial outpost in the African country. So it was a deadly episode that has kind of sparked a sort of a reckoning within Moroccan society about the state of, I should really call it, despair, especially among young Moroccans over the lack of opportunities. This election comes as a very crucial gauge of public sentiment. It's problematic because the key contenders for the elections are basically status quo actors, so to speak. We're talking about two political parties that are aligned with the king's policies. And there are serious questions as to the aftermath of the vote. Traditionally, Morocco records low voter turnouts, and elections tend to be followed by more protests. The competition pits mostly so-called administrative parties. We are talking about the party of the incumbent prime minister, Aziz Akhnouch, a prominent businessman in Morocco.
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0: Bessemer Venture Partners is raising $5.75 billion in fresh capital, making a bigger push into growth stage investing. The firm setting aside $4 billion for growth deals as AI startups raise increasingly larger rounds and stay private longer. Joining us now, Samir Dholakia, partner at Bessemer. This is big. Actually, I think it's the biggest in the firm's history.
12: It is indeed.
0: Why now? What does it reflect about the environment that venture capitalists find themselves in?
12: Yeah, great to see you, and thanks for the question. It is a special moment in time in human history, genuinely, in terms of the technology stage that we are at. You have this inflection happening on so many different dimensions. You guys were talking earlier with your guest about physical AI,
0: yes,
12: embodied AI, intelligence. You've moved into autonomy within robotics. You have autonomy and manipulation. There's

0: We think we're going to see extraordinary innovation using the intelligence of those models, and they are in a wildly different place than they are today than they were just 2.5, 3 years ago.
1: I do want to address the news. So today, Dario Amodei will join this UN Security Council briefing alongside Sam Altman, and there will be a focus on pacing the frontier again, I'm sure. Yeah. One of the things that Dario advocated for in that essay was the idea of this will only work if the frontier labs do the same thing, and therefore antitrust waivers are appropriate because that would allow them to work together.
0: Yeah.
1: The other side of that argument is that forms a cartel.
0: Yeah.
1: Yeah. Please weigh in.
0: Yeah. Well, I think that whenever you see Dario, Sam, and Elon agree on anything, it's worth noting.
1: Yes.
0: those three don't tend to line up on things. They are very close to the edge of what on the frontier of what is happening. They think that coordination of safety and guardrails matters. I'm inclined to believe them and want those folks to coordinate. I love the idea of the third-party evaluators and the independent evaluators that they've talked about. Those are just pragmatic, practical steps forward. They're in a quiet period. I'm not going to comment on anything specifically
1: that,
0: to them. But broadly speaking, does it make sense for them to share best practice around safety and guardrails? I think that is great. When we invested in Anthropic 2.5 years ago, they were talking about safety and trust then. This is not new news. They are nothing if not consistent. They talked about a phrase called the race to the top. They were going to set an example of how important it was to ensure safety and trust. And they've been living it, and others are indeed following suit.
1: Samir Dholakia of Vesma, really great to have you back on the show. Congratulations on the new funds. Very quickly, a check on shares of Palantir. A lot in the news cycle late around Palantir. Up for a sixth straight day. Longest run of gains since early July. The stock now trading at its highest level since December. A lot about Alex Karp's comments on what's happening in AI and their traction in both government and enterprise. Just wanted to quick check on that. Next up, Apple's weighing entering the screenless fitness tracker market. Bloomberg Mark Gurman has his latest reporting. This is Bloomberg Tech.
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6: Networking, down to printed circuit boards. Just you have to innovate at sort of every level of the stack in order to grow at a 10x, 100x rate, and the acceleration required in order to provide AI cycles at a competitive price is incredibly challenging, and the amount of demand that's out there is incredible. So the need to scale is back, and I think it's pretty interesting. You know what we've seen. You know, I think in the early 2000s and the semiconductor industry was allowed to consolidate, and the capital was provided to do that. And you saw a company like Avago and Hoctan, you know, really organize the industry and do some horse trading of properties to other semiconductor firms and really rationalize that industry. And so as AI has emerged, what it's done is it's really taken advantage of the fact that there are a small number of companies that compete for a massive market.
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1: Apple's working on a new screenless fitness tracker backed by top executives.

0: executives at the company, all according to sources. The development's aimed at rivaling Whoop's device as competition grows. Bloomberg's Mark Gurman broke the story. You know, I find this so interesting. So tell us about the device Apple's planning. Screenless seems to be a big point of focus.
1: So the Whoop has grown in popularity. Obviously, the Oura Ring is hugely popular. They both have millions of users, single-digit millions of users. The Fitbit Air from Google, Garmin. So there's this stream of screenless devices coming out that focus almost entirely on health and fitness tracking. They have advanced sensors. And by removing the screen, those companies are able to get the prices down. They're able to get the battery life up. They're able to make the device easier to wear during workouts and lifting weights and sleep and whatnot. The Apple Watch, as thin as it is, could be a little bulky at night. It could be a little cumbersome.
0: Right.
1: And you have to charge it every night, which makes it difficult to do sleep tracking. And the battery life drains when you're doing fitness tasks. But when you remove the display and you focus just on the sensors and the fitness and health tasks at hand, you could actually do a pretty compelling product. And Apple executives have realized that. If you've seen the new health app coming later this year, they've basically copied all the major features, or many of the major features, from Oura and Whoop. Now they're looking at a screenless band of their own. It's still at a state known as a technology investigation, which means it does not have a dedicated development track towards a release. But many people at Apple believe this thing is going to happen.
0: It's another example of, like, Apple might not be first to a category, but when it comes in, it's disruptive. Try and frame that fitness focus on the screenless device in the context of all the other major projects Apple has right now. Like, what's the priority?
1: Well, it's a rethink of wearables, right? I mean, the Apple Watch Series 4, the Apple Watch Ultra 4, same design as the original Apple Watch Ultra launched in 2022. The Series 12, 11, and 10 look the same. The 10 was essentially an evolution of the Series 4 design from 2018, so 8 years ago. They're looking at a big revamp to the Apple Watch proper with a display for the end of 2027. And then there's so many other things coming. We're just weeks away from Apple announcing its major new smart home device, an AI hub.
0: That's right.
1: For controlling your home and video conferencing and intercoms and what have you. Next year, smart glasses, AirPods with cameras, and of course, who could forget the iPhone Duo going on sale on October 23rd. So if you're an Apple product fan, there's a lot to like. If you're paying that credit card bill, there's a lot not to like. So
0: right.
1: Lots coming down the pipe.
0: Power on. Bloomberg's Mark Gurman, thank you very much. That does it for this edition of Bloomberg Tech. Catch the pod. You know where to find it. This is Bloomberg Tech.
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6: Joining us now, Anna Tereva, pan-European economist over at UBS Investment Bank. Like, how quickly do we get an effect off a lower oil price? How quickly does it show up in your models?
7: What we've seen is that oil prices translate into moves in terms of fuel prices relatively quickly.
6: Yep.
7: We're already seeing that since sort of reacceleration in oil prices in August. We've seen that in fuel prices, so that's already affecting consumers. And also we've seen some government response, for example, with German government announcing a cut in taxes on fuels. So that's already playing out. In terms of sort of secondary impact or broader impact on energy through gas, electricity bills, that impact takes time. And so far, we haven't seen, sort of full extent of the impact just yet.
6: This is what central banks are watching. This is what I'm trying to figure out as I think about the Fed and think about a lot of other central banks. Are we at the point where you would start to think we would classically get second round effect?
7: It is the case that when we look at activity, it's been surprisingly resilient in the first half of the year, despite the energy shock. We do think that risks of second round effects this time round are less pronounced. But of course, you know, it all depends on developments in the Middle East and how persistent and prolonged the shock is.
5: Yeah. 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

0: growing international tensions. My next guest shares how the world's largest alternative asset manager is navigating deals amid trade tiffs with Canada, uncertainty around AI, and international conflict. My conversation with Blackstone Vice Chairman Tom Nides up next. This is Bloomberg.
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3: On the latest edition of the Bloomberg Surveillance Podcast from BlackRock, Gargi Chaudhary.
4: Given the pullback in the summer, given the massive leverage unwind that we all know that took place in the summer, you're going back to countries like Korea and Taiwan, given the earnings growth at a much lower PE than you were in the beginning of the year. So better valuations, given some of the volatility. But I do want to be clear of one thing. I think there is volatility ahead in the markets. We're constructive, but constructive doesn't mean calm.
3: Henry McVey stopped by the other day, Bloomberg Money, with KKR, and he's talking about a regime change where 60-40 is dead, and you got to plug in alternatives. Do you agree at BlackRock that alternatives is part of everyone's long-term portfolio?
4: I wouldn't go as so far as to say that 60-40 is ultimately dead. What I would say is that you need different sorts of diversification in your portfolio, and you need to fund that from both the equity as well as the fixed income portion of your portfolio. So absolutely, we're telling investors, add things like liquid alts in your portfolio, which is giving you diversification without directionality. Liquid alternatives, again, having strategies that can be market neutral, so you're not going up in the same direction with the same beta as the broad index.
3: Is gold a liquid alt?
4: Gold is not, but the iShares ticker IALT, IALT, as we love to call it, is a liquid alternative. Again, think of traditional hedge fund strategies available in an ETF wrapper, which is much more useful to everyone.
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0: A top voice within the world's largest alternative asset manager tells me international tensions are not slowing capital deployment. That's the take from Blackstone Vice Chair of Strategy and Client Relations, Tom Nides. He also served as U.S. Ambassador to Israel in the Biden administration, and I spoke with him on The Big Picture.
5: John Grealis talks about tariff diplomacy, which is what President Trump has used this for. You know, we can debate, does it work, does it not work, but that's how he uses trade as a diplomatic tool to get things done the way he wants them done. Now, to track it all, and I think the issue can be sometimes you don't know what's going to happen Monday versus Wednesday, but it hasn't stopped us, someone like Blackstone, from not only raising capital, but deploying capital all over the world, including places where we're having some struggles. We, as you know, there was a big meeting in Canada this week where we played a prominent role in. Huge investment thesis in Canada.
0: By the way, did you go to that?
5: I did not, but John went with a bunch of our team, and it was really important to show not only is the United States investing in Canada, but Canada wants to invest with U.S. companies. So I think ultimately, even though there's a lot of noise in the system, and there's lots of noise, not only in Asia, but in Europe, it doesn't stop companies like us from thinking about where the puck is going into drive solutions towards our big ideas.
0: Hockey reference is very apt.
5: Well, isn't that good how I figured that out?
0: It was absolutely perfect.
5: I'm from Minnesota, so it's a very easy thing for me to do.
0: I'm wildly impressed. Yes. What do you make of Canada's moment, of Mark Carney's moment on the global stage? That it's really started since Davos when he gave that speech about having the middling countries come together.
5: Listen, I'm a big fan of Mark Carney's, and obviously it's not easy for him. Listen, at the end of the day, getting into a fight or a disagreement with the United States is not a simple thing. But I think Mark Carney, who's experienced, look what this guy has accomplished both in Europe and Canada as a business executive. And to be able to do this, he wasn't a walking politician. And I think he's conducting himself in the right way. Listen, this is not the end. This is maybe the beginning of the end, but there's going to be lots of to-ing and fro-ing. But I give Mark Carney a lot of credit for basically trying to do what he thinks is in the best interest of Canadians, at the same time expanding the market.

0: created. That all said, we need to do a better job in relieving people's anxiety about data centers.
1: But how do you do that, Tom?
0: Well, first of all, I think one of the things is we've talked about is AI in general. I think a lot of the anxiety around the data centers is a general anxiety around AI. And I think as the industry now, as you've seen over the last 2 weeks, they're articulating what things that we need to do to keep people to understand that they're a thoughtful process. What does that mean? It means anything from, you know, is there going to be guardrails over the next period of time? There probably should be, meaning there should be conversations where it happens. There's going to be a lot of smart people talking about this.
1: Right.
0: But just like we do, like when you get on an airplane, you feel good because the FAA has made sure the planes don't hit into each other, or your drugs at the FDA. We're going to need, because AI is going to be so important to our daily life, there'll need to be guardrails around it. And I believe a lot of smart people, both Democrats and Republicans and the administration and the industry, will come together to put those things in place. And I think that's good for everyone.
1: By the way, just quickly, in an investing world, do these AI investments need to have more of those risks understood? For example, when an IC meets and they write a memo about an AI investment, should one of the risks in there be like, oh, and this thing might kill us all? Like, is that a true risk that we should be analyzing right now as we think of these companies?
0: You know, I think what we should be doing is stepping back and looking at a couple things. First of all, the level of productivity that we're seeing, even in the companies that we own, the 270 portfolio companies that we own, is going to be immense. And it's going to drive productivity. It's going to join not only the productivity of how we produce what we produce, but also the breakthroughs that we're going to get for science and health and the environment, all the things that we care about. Do we also have to make sure that we are doing it safely? 100%. We make sure that people, as this technology is growing at lightning speed, that we're smart about it. Without question, I don't think you'll find anyone in the industry that doesn't believe that. How we get there is going to be really important. I think it's important to us. It's important to humanity. I think we'll get there because this is so cool. This is so interesting. It's so innovative. And I'm not a genius on this, but I see it every day. I mean, you would see it every day in what you do and who you talk to. But we will need to have the right guardrails around it. And I think a lot of really smart people will figure it out.
1: That was Blackstone's Vice Chair of Strategy and Client Relations, Tom Nides, and you can see the entire interview online at Bloomberg.com and on the terminal. Coming up, private equity firms are being made to hold assets longer, or at least are choosing to do so. It's a trend that one top manager tells Bloomberg. It blows apart the entire economics of PE funds. More on that next in our alternative view. 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
3: On the latest edition of the Wall Street Week podcast, Blackstone COO John Gray takes us through his firm's 20-plus year history in India. After some early missteps, it's become a dominant player in commercial real estate and private equity in the subcontinent. And Gray believes even greater things lie ahead.
4: It's the fact that you have a government that is this supportive of growth, all this infrastructure, which is an area when we think about expanding at Blackstone in India, we've done a lot in private equity, a lot in real estate. I think infrastructure for us is the next big play, but I think that's going to facilitate their growth.
3: Gray readily admits Blackstone's path in India was not a straight one. It faced setbacks along the way. But it learned and adapted, and today it's one of the largest foreign private equity and commercial real estate investors in the country.
4: I would say it was not a fast start. We had sort of a skeleton crew. We didn't really have a great defined strategy. And then I think what really catalyzed things was after the financial crisis, so many investors were disheartened. There was a line, India meant I'll never do it again. And they packed up, they went home, and we said, you know what? We just need a better approach. And so we got the right people in place. We said, we're gonna be a control investor. We're gonna own majority stakes mostly. Or if we have partners, we're gonna have equal say. We don't wanna be passive anymore. We wanna be able to change businesses, build businesses.
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1: Time now for an alternative view. Private equity is holding on to assets for longer. The median lifetime of a PE fund is now 15 years. It used to be 10. Some funds are creating continuation funds at the same time to retain assets. Bloomberg investing reporter Lyon Odin wrote this story, and she joins us now from Toronto. Lyon, what's happening, or maybe perhaps what's gone wrong that the holding period has expanded so much?
5: So basically, the private equity or the traditional private equity playbook was straightforward. Buy an asset or a company, fix it, and sell it. This usually used to happen within 5 years. And of course, the era of cheap debt turbocharged this model. But after interest rates rose in 2022, a few things happened. First, borrowing became more expensive. The valuations of some of these businesses fell. The IPO market slowed dramatically, and also deal activity largely froze because buyers and sellers couldn't agree on a price. And private equity managers still needed to generate liquidity in order partly to pay distributions to their investors. So they started coming up with all these creative tactics to generate liquidity without necessarily exiting an investment. This extended the life or the median life of the private equity fund from 10 years to 15 years.
1: Elaine, less than a minute here, but does this seem like a structural change, or is this now a permanent reality of PE?
5: This started basically as a response to a difficult market, but it's starting, Danny, to become a structural change because fund managers argue actually that continuation vehicles are necessary because it's harder these days to find high quality assets, and some of those assets require longer holding periods than the typical private equity fund allows. These investments include data centers, energy transition projects, so they need time to reach their full value. Basically.
1: Lyon, thank you so much for joining us. That's Bloomberg investing reporter Lyon Odin. Up next, it's our investment committee that's on the other side of this break.
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12: We're joined by Andy Chalton, who's CIO for fixed income at M&G. And we spent a lot of time on this program in recent weeks and days talking about fears around bond markets and higher yields on bond markets. But you see those higher yields as providing an opportunity. Where do you see those opportunities?
13: Yeah, it's an interesting dynamic in the bond market. If you go back to 2020 when yields were very low, but people had experienced sort of slow, steady, positive returns in their recent history, they were happy to buy bonds. Obviously, they've suffered much worse returns in recent years, but rather than focus on historical returns, let's focus on prices today. And if you look at real yields, which strip out the effects of inflation and all the goings-on that we see in the Gulf, etc., real yields are positive, 2% positive in 10-year real yields in the US and the UK. That's not a bad starting point for what is still, in my belief, a low-risk asset class versus all the other things you can buy. But the key point, fixed income, it's people see it as a geek's market because it's a bit more mathematical, but your starting yield is pretty instructive for your future expected returns. And when people were buying bonds sub 1% or negative yields, that was sowing the seeds of that bear market in 22. Fast forward to today, bond yields 5, 6%. It's a much healthier outlook.
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16: Hello, I'm Michelle Hussein, and each week on my show, I have one thoughtful conversation that brings the world into sharper focus.
17: I always trust in the president. He's playing three dimensions.

0: together, and where are we going? And I think for companies, more and more, I look even at our clients, they spend so much time educating their employees, not only about what they're doing today, but where they're going. And a lot of this discussion may go well beyond their anticipated tenure, but you want people to buy in. And I think probably more than any space, the professional services firms really need to prioritize that.
1: Charlie, 30 seconds, would you agree with that?
2: I think there's a war for talent across the professional services space right now. We're seeing it in investment banking as well.
1: Yeah, I'm sure a nice paycheck also doesn't hurt. Hopefully you're paying, both of you are paying your talent very well. And we're so honored to have the top talent between you two here with us today. Thank you so much for joining. Unfortunately, we're out of time. That's today's investment committee. Charlie Bukart, head of M&A at J.P. Morgan, and Michael Aiello, partner at Weil. And Bloomberg Deals reporter, of course, David Carnevale. Thank you both so much. Up next, the piping hot IPO market. Is it cooling down? Whole Tech Nuclear and CVC-backed Bamboo Insurance have both postponed their market debuts. We take a closer look at why. This is Bloomberg Deals.
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9: On the latest edition of the Bloomberg Daybreak Europe podcast, we discuss the Moroccan election. Bloomberg's Sahel Karam discusses why the next administration in Morocco is being dubbed the World Cup government and the challenges that we'll have to navigate from voter apathy to high youth unemployment and diplomatic tensions.
10: This vote is important mostly because of the recent events that you've just mentioned. We are talking about basically a major eruption of social unrest when it comes to the Ceuta episodes that saw crossings by tens of thousands of irregular migrants into this Spanish colonial outpost in the African country. So it was a deadly episode that has kind of sparked a sort of a reckoning within Moroccan society about the state of, I should really call it, despair, especially among young Moroccans, over the lack of opportunities. This election comes as a very crucial gauge of public sentiment. It's problematic because the key contenders for the elections are basically status quo actors, so to speak. We're talking about two political parties that are aligned with the king's policies. And there are serious questions as to the aftermath of the vote. Traditionally, Morocco records low voter turnouts, and the elections tend to be followed by more protests. The competition pits mostly so-called administrative parties. We are talking about the party of the incumbent prime minister, Aziz Akhnouch, a prominent businessman in Morocco.
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11: We're just about halfway through the trading day in New York. I'm Nora Melinda. Let's take a look at your midday movers. First up, oil snapping its losing streak with Brent crude trading around $103 a barrel. Investors on edge after reports a cargo ship was hit by a projectile in the Strait of Hormuz, renewing concerns about shipping through that key critical waterway. That worry spilling into the equity market with the S&P 500 hitting a session low. Utilities and consumer discretionary among some of the biggest drags in the market. Energy stocks seeing gains. And under the hood, McDonald's tumbling to its lowest level in nearly 4 years. That's after committing $8.5 billion to a multi-year plan aimed at improving food, service, and restaurant operations. And Expedia and Booking.com both falling as Meta rallies on optimism for its Muse AI app. Investors are concerned tools like this could change how consumers search for and book travel. One of the latest industries facing potential disruption from artificial intelligence. Those are your Midday Movers. I'm Nora Melinda.
1: Welcome back to Bloomberg Deals. I'm Danny Berger. A pair of companies are delaying their IPOs, sending a ripple of anxiety through the U.S. markets as we wait Anthropic's hotly anticipated debut. Bloomberg's Anthony Hughes has more. Anthony, what do we know about why these IPOs delayed and what it tells us about the wider environment right now?
12: Yes, well, in the last few months, we've had a lot of companies file to go public in the U.S., but a lot of them are running late, and we've had a few that have postponed in recent weeks. And, you know, I think you could say that there's a number of reasons. I think it's a little bit of a disconnect between the market, which is not that far from all-time highs, so it is a little bit confusing for people. But I think the market is very focused on macro issues at the moment, you know, and that's taking a bit of the focus away from these types of deals. The market's so focused on rates and oil and the midterms and things like that. It's also a difficult calendar. I think you talked about that before. Also, the AI trade is in flux, and that has a lot of implications for other sectors, including these companies that aren't necessarily pure AI companies, but they are going to be very much affected by how this AI trade plays out.
1: Well, Anthropic itself, not that it's been delayed, but we at least expected it to file sooner. I wonder, though, if there's a degree which a company like that, like, it's just so big, if they're preparing to go public at the end of the year, they're going to go public at the end of the year, regardless of market environment, or is there enough that could throw them off?
12: Well, I think we thought, going back just a few weeks, that this was pretty much a done deal by the end of the year, but I think there's been a lot more uncertainty thrown into this process because of perhaps the competitive environment, the regulatory environment, the safety issues, all the things you've talked ad nauseum about. But I think also investors are somewhat still, despite all those things, investors are still somewhat waiting for this deal to be the trophy deal of for the end of the year here. And and some of these other deals that have come out have been not as exciting. Lower quality companies, you could argue, and companies that are, maybe don't have as strong a narrative to sell to investors.
1: Interesting. Anthony, thank you so much for joining. The latest on the IPO market, that's Bloomberg's Anthony's Huge. Coming up, we're going to talk more about Paramount and Warner Brothers. The deal can go ahead now. Now what? Now how do these two companies get together? We're going to have more on that shortly. This is Bloomberg Deals.
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21: Our goal is to make Peloton as famous for running as we are for cycling. And so today we're introducing the new TreadFlex, which is our most affordable and the first folding treadmill in the history of the company. We're also introducing a whole slew of AI-powered coaching features to help runners, walkers, and hikers. So with these announcements, we're knocking down the biggest barriers to home treadmill adoption, right? Price and space. Mm-hmm. And we're introducing ways to help so many more people get access to this category and also to help them run better, run safer. At the same time, of course, we're completely committed to the cycling market. We're committed to this goal on treadmills.
20: Hey, Peter, how much is price, when you guys were thinking about what you wanted to do, new product announcements, how much was price really one of the biggest barriers to bringing in new customers?
21: 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Our incredible hardware, great AI-powered software that's intuitive to use. 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
4: It's 121 on Wall Street. We do check markets all day long here at Bloomberg. The White House is reportedly preparing a plan to ban diesel exports for 90 days. That, according to Politico, citing unnamed sources. Oil higher. West Texas Intermediate crude is advancing now by 0.8%, 91.26 a barrel. Brent, the global benchmark, 102.15, up by 2.9%. The Dow, the S&P, NASDAQ, all in the red. NASDAQ 100 retreating from yesterday. Today's record, the Dow down 0.6, NASDAQ down by 1.2%, S&P down by 0.7%. A source tells the AP New York Giants quarterback Jackson Dart is expected to have season-ending surgery on his left knee, although the team has not officially announced Dart's status. I'm Charlie Pellett. Back we go to Washington. Balance of Power continues. Once again, your hosts, Joe Matthew and Kaylee Lyons.
5: All right, Charlie Pellett, thank you so much indeed. Thanks for being with us on Bloomberg TV and radio as we hand things over to our colleague Ed Ludlow, of course, the host of Bloomberg Tech, who is joined now in conversation by the vice chair and president of Microsoft, Brad Smith. Ed, over to you.
6: Yeah, thank you, Kaylee. And the focus this week in New York City, of course, is the UN General Assembly, where AI as a piece of subject matter is front and center. Brad, thank you very much for being with us. I appreciate, actually, your schedule at the UN General Assembly is very busy. There is a fresh piece of breaking news in the last hour, which is Microsoft expanding a commitment to the Gulf. This is a $10 billion commitment between now and 2030 for Gulf nations. But, you know, the timing is interesting because of the war in Iran, the situation in the Gulf itself. Explain why and why now.
7: Well, Microsoft has been a long-standing partner providing compute, cybersecurity, cloud services to the nations in the Gulf. I think this is an important time. It's the right time. We're expanding our investment, and I think that reflects two things. One is our confidence in these countries. They're really leading the world in many ways in AI transformation. At the same time, we've all learned a lot. We've all been through a lot together over the last 7 months, really strengthening the cyber resilience of these countries in the Middle East. And what we're committing to is not just increasing and spending more money, building out more infrastructure, working with the national champions in those countries, but pursuing a digital resilience initiative to strengthen their ability to continue to prosper, to flourish during this time of conflict, to strengthen cybersecurity and the like.
6: Brad, I'd be interested to get a sense of how this has been operationally in the period. If I think back to the end of last year, as a case study, you'd made a commitment to use 200 megawatts of capacity in Abu Dhabi, right? And the world changed in the early part of this year. Are you still committed to that specific deal, for example, in the Gulf?
7: Yes, we are. And what we're seeing in Abu Dhabi, in the UAE, and across the region, including in Saudi Arabia, where we'll bring live a new set of cloud services in just 5 weeks.

0: 7-page bill. You get it dropped on your desk, and you're going to vote on it in 18 hours. You read down and find out your projects, and then you just stop reading. Uh-huh. And that's how it just keeps these trillion-dollar bills. The National Defense Authorization.
1: A fired-up Tim Burchett. Congressman, it's great to have you back. Let's find more time on Balance of Power. The Republican from Tennessee. 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
8: I'm pleased to say Nigel Blenkinsop, Chief Operating Officer of Jaguar Land Rover, joins us now. 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
15: They're just keeping up here with the Joneses. Everybody in the streaming world has obviously been raising prices. And really, the narrative for all of the streamers and all of the media companies has shifted away from, you know, chasing subscriber growth to chasing profitability. And the one way that you chase profitability is implement these price increases from time to time. But I will point out that, yes, while, you know, all of the streamers have been, you know, increasing prices at periodic intervals, Disney, in fact, has been...
7: This is Bloomberg Business Week Daily, reporting from the magazine that helps global leaders stay ahead with insight on the people, companies, and trends shaping today's complex economy, plus global business, finance, and tech news as it happens. 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
16: And a very good afternoon, everybody, across Bloomberg platforms. Yes, indeed. This is Bloomberg Business Week Daily on this Wednesday, September 23rd, 2026. We've got a lot going on. Before we get to the global perspective we're going to get, we have a bunch of global leaders. We have some members of the C-suite joining us. We've got stocks joining bonds lower as a rally in oil prices stoking worries once again about those inflationary pressures, which were further reinforced by data showing a jump in U.S. business activity at the fastest pace since 2021. So you've got that as the market and U.S. economic backdrop. But really, over the next 60 minutes, largely over the next 3 hours, we're going to be going in a lot of global areas.
17: Yeah, and I think energy is certainly going to be a key thread that drives some of these conversations. You did mention higher prices today, Carol. We're back above $102 a barrel for Brent crude futures. 102.43 right now, up 3.2%. WTI up 1.4%, above $91 a barrel. You mentioned a global backdrop. We were on the sidelines of the UN General Assembly this week. Certainly a lot happening, not just here in New York, but also in Washington, D.C., with the expectation of Xi Jinping and that state visit later this week. Coming up, though, during our next hour, we're going to hear from Spanish Prime Minister Pedro Sanchez. He's going to be here in the Bloomberg Business Week studio in just a minute.
16: Yeah, the Canadian Foreign Minister also, Anita Anand, is going to join us as well. So we'll get those perspectives on priorities for their country, also for the world at large. Also on foreign affairs, we're going to be checking in with the team over at the Council on Foreign Relations, talk geoeconomics. It all fits together. Sometimes it fits together well. Sometimes, as we know, as of late, it gets a little uncomfortable.
17: Also, from the C-suite, we've got a duo of executives talking AI and software as a service. We got Workiva CFO Barbara Larson joining us and Catherine Costariva, the Creatio CEO, coming up a little later this hour as well.
16: All right, we mentioned the markets and we are seeing equities under pressure once again. We're kind of bouncing off our lows, but nonetheless, stocks are down. Let's get to the reasons why, some of your top business stories as well. Here is Charlie.
18: All right, I thank you very much indeed. Lots of moving parts, Carol and Tim, today. Do want to begin developing story out of Washington right now. U.S. is not preparing for a 90-day diesel export ban. That's according to reporting from Reuters. The White House, according to Reuters, says that political report is just not accurate. So again, White House right now saying there are no plans for a diesel ban. We do have energy, specifically crude, pushing higher. West Texas Intermediate right now, $91.88 a barrel, up by 1.5%. Barrel of Brent, the global benchmark, currently $102.50, up by about 3.5% on Brent crude. Stocks declining, and also we have got yields pushing higher. Got to begin with the 10-year, 5.11%. The 2-year currently yielding 4.89%. The 30-year, 5.40% on the 30. And the yield on U.S. 5-year U.S. Treasuries rising above 5% for the first time in almost two decades. Equities selling off. S&P is a baseline, down 0.6%. Dow Industrials down 0.5%. NASDAQ Composite down 1%. NASDAQ 100 retreating from a record, down by 0.9%. Again, the 10-year, 5.11%. Gold down 1.5%, $42.93 the ounce. And again, West Texas Intermediate crude up 1.5%, $91.92 a barrel. 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Carol and Tim, that is a Bloomberg Business Flash.
16: All right, Charlie, thank you so much. As we mentioned, we are going to hear from a couple of global leaders. We're going to get to that in just a moment. But ahead of it, we want to check in with our guest who is joining us right here in studio, Heidi Kribo-Redeker. She is Senior Fellow for Geoeconomics at the Council on Foreign Relations. She's been following the high-level meetings here going in and around New York City. Good to have you here. We're waiting for some leaders. Some are early, some are late. That's the way it goes. There's traffic in New York City. We are talking to lots of leaders, and I think always top of mind, certainly considering kind of our domestic political climate and then our relationship with the world, meaning the United States, I think about kind of what it means and how global leaders are looking at the U.S. right now. How do you see it?
19: So I think, I mean, this is a very important gathering in New York, and I do think we've seen some fireworks already.
16: Yeah.
19: The conversations when I speak with governments outside of the U.S., particularly Europe, Asia, is really trying to figure out where we're going with the current Trump policy vis-a-vis allies, and then the big U.S.-China question about what is this upcoming summit between Trump and Xi going to deliver, and and really because we've seen this administration, you know, pivot more towards the Western Hemisphere, but also away from allies and partners. How do we get trust back? And so I think that the trust is really the big question on a lot of leaders' minds.
17: I want to get to the state visit from Xi Jinping in

0: higher. Of course, KB Home down about 3%. And those are some of the main ones to watch. That does it for us. Balance of Power is up next. Have a great evening. This is Bloomberg.
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9: Our goal is to make Peloton as famous for running as we are for cycling. And so today we're introducing the new TreadFlex, which is our most affordable and the first folding treadmill in the history of the company. We're also introducing a whole slew of AI-powered coaching features to help runners, walkers, and hikers. So with these announcements, we're knocking down the biggest barriers to home treadmill adoption, right? Price and space. Mm-hmm. And we're introducing ways to help so many more people get access to this category and also to help them run better, run safer. 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But yeah, we're committed to this goal on treadmills.
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17: From the Sky News Centre at 10, the boss of OpenAI says he believes the best version of artificial intelligence is one that gives people more agency in a complex world.
18: AI should give people more power over their own lives, more freedom to live lives the way they want, more ability to solve problems, big or small, and to improve their communities. We don't want to fall into the trap of blind optimism. We also don't want to fall into the trap of doomerism either.
17: Sam Altman's been addressing the UN Security Council following concerns AI technologies could soon improve themselves and slip beyond human control. The Prime Minister wants stricter regulation to stop the spread of rogue systems. Elsewhere, Iran's president says his people have been victims of terrorism during a speech at the UN General Assembly.
19: They martyred, assassinated our scientists, our men, women and children. Innocent children whom in truth had committed no crimes. Those who are terrorists describe us as such.
17: Masoud Pezeshkian's told delegates Iran's military power is defensive and they want to develop nuclear energy, not a bomb. A member of the US team was seen walking out at the start of his address in New York. Three people have been charged with assaulting an emergency worker after a group of protesters gathered in Hampshire. It was ahead of the expected arrival of a boat carrying migrants in Gosport yesterday that headed along the coast to Dover instead. Harvey Weinstein's been sentenced to 15 years in prison for the sexual assault of a productionist assistance in 2006. The former Hollywood mogul's already serving 16 years behind bars for a separate rape. Two RAF pilots have suffered minor injuries after ejecting from their training aircraft on Anglesey. Footage shows plumes of smoke and fire erupting as the

0: plane hits the ground. And there's some more good news for Oasis fans. The band's announced extra shows for their upcoming tour, including two more gigs at Nebworth. That's the latest.
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8: I'm pleased to say Nigel Blenkinsop, Chief Operating Officer of Jaguar Land Rover, joins us now. 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
17: Given the pullback in the summer, given the massive leverage unwind that we all know that took place in the summer, you're going back to countries like Korea and Taiwan, given the earnings growth at a much lower PE than you were in the beginning of the year. So better valuations, given some of the volatility. But I do want to be clear of one thing. I think there is volatility ahead in the markets. We're constructive, but constructive doesn't mean calm.
16: Henry McVey stopped by the other day, Bloomberg Money, with KKR, and he's talking about a regime change where 60-40 is dead, and you got to plug in alternatives. Do you agree at BlackRock that alternatives is part of everyone's long-term portfolio?
17: I wouldn't go as so far as to say that 60-40 is ultimately dead. What I would say is that you need different sorts of diversification in your portfolio, and you need to fund that from both the equity as well as the fixed income portion of your portfolio. So absolutely, we're telling investors, add things like liquid alts in your portfolio, which is giving you diversification without directionality. Liquid alternatives, again, having strategies that can be market neutral, so you're not going up in the same direction with the same beta as the broad index.
16: Is gold a liquid alt?
17: Gold is not, but the iShares ticker IALT, IALT as we love to call it, is a liquid alternative. Again, think of traditional hedge fund strategies available in an ETF wrapper, which is much more useful to everyone.
7: Hear the full conversation on the latest edition.

0: something like that that's custom fit, and there's someone a mile away and they can make it for you that afternoon, and then you like have it there. And what's interesting or intriguing, or why we wanted to have this part of the conversation, is I know that there's actually quite a number of companies in the Southern California area building stuff. And I'm curious, like, is it becoming rich in the sense that you're complementing each other and sort of like building on each other's successes, and each one of you is increasing the odds of you that the other succeed in some way?
1: I think it's both. We're stealing talent from each other, certainly, and we're competing for talent, for sure. There are so many companies that a lot of founders that were ex-SpaceX like me, and a lot of my employees are ex-SpaceX and other. And then, like, right across the street from me is Northrop Grumman, which was TRW. I worked there for 15 years. It's literally across the street from me. I look out my office window, and I was in that building. We steal a lot of people from them. We steal from Boeing. It's just there's only so much talent in the area, and there's so many companies growing so fast. Hmm. We're bringing it back. I was talking in the green room about this chart that I used to love that showed aerospace jobs in the South Bay like this, and SpaceX started in 2002. It took maybe 3 or 4 years, and it started going up, and it's just going like that. Because there's this, and then you think about, like, all the other startups are not necessarily all space startups. There's nuclear companies. There's drones. Companies. There's, you know, defense companies. There's 3D printing companies. All kinds of new tech happening in the area. And if you go even further, like, not just South Bay, but, you know, like Anduril, you know, down in Orange County and in the general area. It's just, I always say that, like, software is done in Silicon Valley, hardware is done in LA.
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6: They're just keeping up here with the Joneses. Everybody in the streaming world has obviously been raising prices. And really, the narrative for all of the streamers and all of the media companies has shifted away from, you know, chasing subscriber growth to chasing profitability. And the one way that you chase profitability is implement these price increases from time to time. But I will point out that, yes, while, you know, all of the streamers have been, you know, increasing prices at periodic intervals, Disney, in fact, has been one of the most aggressive in terms of pricing increases. So they introduced Disney Plus in 2019. And just before this price increase that was just announced, they have actually increased their prices by about 170%. You know, so it's been a really steep increase from $6.99 to almost $19 right before this price hike. You compare that to, you know, an established player like Netflix, which has only probably raised its prices by about 45% over the past 5 years. So Disney definitely has been one of the most aggressive. But again, this all goes back to that profitability equation and them chasing, you know, those high operating margins in the streaming business.
7: So, Geetha, how profitable is the streaming business today in terms of maybe like profit margins, and maybe where do they want to get to?
6: So, you know, Paul, we've spoken about this so many times, but just like 2 years ago, Disney actually posted about a $4 billion loss on the Disney Plus streaming business. Today, we're looking at almost about $2.5 to $3 billion of profit. But ultimately, the number, it all comes down to the margins.
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12: 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We discussed the Trump Xi summit, Amadeus Altman briefing the UN, and central bank rate decisions in the Nordics. 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
14: We're joined by the man himself, Lucid CEO Silvio Napoli.
15: Silvio, a question you get a lot at the moment is, what's your priority, right? So if you think about Bolt today, Uber, and what you're going to do with Gravity, the mid-sized platform in 2027, at the end of the day, do most of those units go to being robo-taxis? Or do they go to the consumer? Where is demand the greatest and where do you prioritize sending them?
16: Demand's on both. So Lucid was never designed to be only an EV company. It started as a technology company, actually back with batteries, then went into EVs. And today this idea that we can grow in two separate markets and possibly more using that technology, that's what makes, I think, a platform extremely strong.
14: Silvio, what about the split then? If I can just jump in for a moment, what would be the split then if you have both of them between your consumer business and these B2B announcements that you're making over robo-taxis and AVs?
16: The future will tell us. We don't have an exact split. The fact is the robo-taxi market is at the beginning, is going to grow exponentially. One talks about a $1 trillion market, out of which $600 billion. We'd be for EV makers, so there's going to be a fast growth. At the same time, EVs are a turning point.
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18: To the Odd Lots podcast on Bloomberg Radio. I'm Joe Weisenthal. On today's show, we are discussing whether the U.S. can really reindustrialize at scale. Our guests are Chris Power, founder and CEO of Hadrian, and Tom Mueller, founder and CEO of Impulse Space.
19: Can both of you say a little bit more about how you think about producing stuff in-house versus sourcing it externally? Because you think about SpaceX, and one of the famous things about SpaceX is vertical integration, yeah. Right? The idea that there were enough space manufacturers making vital components, so they brought everything in-house in order to do it, you know, to the speed at which Elon desires, to put it politely or mildly. How do you think about that trade-off?
20: I mean, that's a great discussion to have, because Chris and I, you know, it involves both of us, because we're very, very vertically integrated at Impulse, just like we were at SpaceX. But also, we buy a lot of parts from outside. Like, I think it's really important to you make your first development engine or spacecraft, you build it yourself, and you learn all of the problems that you're going to have assembling it, machining it, If I gave a development thing to a machine shop and they had all these problems with the drawing and making the part, and then we get it, we can't assemble it. Like, you learn it on your prototypes.
4: Yep.
20: And once you get that tight, then you send it out.

0: Claude code. And the board and the CEO says, yes, sir. And you look back at your 500,000 employees and you go, we're And the good thing is America's got a lot of dynamism. America's got people like Tom Mueller and Elon and the nuclear stuff. It's possible to correct, but we are so far behind that ultimately robotics is, how good are we as software? But ultimately, most of software, especially AI, is now determined on what is the velocity of your training data, which means physical world deployment,
1: yeah,
0: which means mass manufacturing. So it's a real civilizational fight. And it's not this like fun game between American companies where like, hey, if Tesla ships more Optimus versus Google, the consumer's going to end up in a better product. No, they're going to kill you. And people are not tracking this at all. And Tom, I know you're much more of a space guy than defense guy, but I'd love your opinion on this.
2: Well, I've been thinking about robots a lot lately. And I think that the resources of the moon are going to be needed to do what we want to do in space. And how do you do that? Like having people on the moon, like a lot, like an army of people working on the moon is just not sustainable. It's too dangerous. It's too expensive. It's not a good environment for humans. Maybe a few, but you want an army of robots to build on the moon and eventually Mars. And what do you need to make a really good robot? I think you need three things. You need dexterity, you need a human hand, basically, and people are working on that. You need great vision, which is already pretty much solved, and you need a brain, AI. Once those pieces all come together, you have the capability of a human plus a superhuman. Of course, that can be used in war also, but for me, I always think about what you can do in space because it's such a harsh environment. Humans should not have to be there. We should choose to go there, but to try and work and build there is a losing game, I think. And we don't need to do it because robots are on the cusp of being ready.
3: What is the actual key constraint to your respective businesses then? Because when you say these things, everything is couched in these existential terms like war and death, and I'm sure we all want to survive. So why aren't we cracking this particular problem? Is it, I've seen your respective valuations, so it's probably not a question of money, but is it a question of labor or materials or what's going on here?
2: You go. The last 2 weeks, I think the discussion has been, will the AI just kill us outright before we even get to war, right? Like, technology is a great thing. It's a super dangerous thing. I think there's been no greater example of that than AI. And I read Superintelligence by Ben Bostrom, like, when was that came out, like 10, 15 years ago?
1: Yeah.
2: And Elon read it too, and we were scared. Like, it was just like, that book was so comprehensive. And it's like, well, at least, you know, the futurists think this is like 2045, 2050, this is going to happen. Because of LLMs, nobody knew that an LLM, if you just study human language and do these neural networks, how much could be in there, right? We still don't understand. So it happened much sooner than we thought, and we're not ready for it. And here we are. We can't slow down too much. I think we're ahead of China, so we can slow down, but we can't slow down too much and let them get ahead, because whoever has the super intelligent AI could possibly rule the world. I think that's probably true. So we're at a really important place in history right now.
4: We always say, oh, you can't build in America. But it is evidently provably false, because there was this one individual who actually built the biggest car company in the world and is built the biggest rocket company and the biggest satellite company, et cetera, which they're not multiple of him, but it was clearly in retrospect possible to build big things.
2: And is about to build the biggest data server company in the world.
4: Right. So I don't know, you know, in what is, as SpaceX employee number one, what was it, how would you characterize to a broad public what Elon was capable of doing, which so many people presume cannot or could not have been done in the U.S. in the first half of the first two decades of the century?
2: I mean, you know, I went through, I couldn't hire, when we first started, there was like four of us. And I couldn't, all the people I worked with at TRW, all of them like rolled their eyes and would not come work with me. All the Rocketdyne guys, Rocketdyne did all the engines that got us to the moon back in the 60s. None of them, only governments and big money can build a rocket that can get to orbit. So we had at every step, people saying you can't do it. Like, you can't build an engine that can do this. You can't, a pump-fed engine. You can't get to orbit. Okay, you can get to orbit with a little single-engine rocket. You can't get to orbit with a 9-engine, you know, Falcon 9 orbit. We did that. You can't get you can't get a space capsule to work. We did that. You can't go fly humans to the space station. Dragon right now is the only, in the Western world, the only way to get to our space station is a SpaceX Dragon capsule. We did that. And so the biggest rocket in the world is Starship. No way can you do that. It's flying. It's about ready to become aircraft-like operational. So when people still call it hype, and I don't, because I've been through it for almost 25 years. It's not hype. He's going to build it. I believe if it's possible, it will be solved. And it might take longer than Elon thinks, but he will solve it.
1: 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I'm Joe Weisenthal. 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Thanks for listening.
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7: On the latest edition of the Bloomberg Daybreak Europe podcast, we discuss the Moroccan election. Bloomberg's Sahel Karam discusses why the next administration in Morocco is being dubbed the World Cup government and the challenges that we'll have to navigate from voter apathy to high youth unemployment and diplomatic tensions.
8: This vote is important mostly because of the recent events that you've just mentioned. We are talking about basically a major eruption of social unrest when it comes to the Ceuta episodes that saw crossings by tens of thousands of irregular migrants into this Spanish colonial outpost in the African country. So it was a deadly episode that has kind of sparked a sort of a reckoning within Moroccan society about the state of, I should really call it, despair, especially among young Moroccans over the lack of opportunities. This election comes as a very crucial gauge of public sentiment. It's problematic because the key contenders for the elections are basically status quo actors, so to speak. We're talking about two political parties that are aligned with the king's policies. And there are serious questions as to the aftermath of the vote. Traditionally, okay. Morocco records low voter turnouts, and the elections tend to be followed by more protests. The competition pits mostly so-called administrative parties. We are talking about the party of the incumbent prime minister, Aziz Akhnouch, a prominent businessman in Morocco.
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6: Politicians are looking for ways to balance the economic benefits with the potential downsides and rising fear of the AI build-out. Representative Suha Subramanian is one of those people. His district, Virginia's 10th, is home to the densest concentration of data centers in the country. Last week, he proposed a series of four bills that he calls a national data center plan. Congressman, welcome to the program. Let's start with the end goal here. What is it that you want to happen with this legislative initiative?
7: I want to put communities first, and I want to make sure that if we are going to potentially double the data capacity in our country, which is what some of the tech companies you were just talking about want to do, then we have to do that more strategically than we're doing right now. Right now, what I'm seeing is we have an ad hoc approach community by community. Some states are doing moratoriums. Some states are ushering them in, but it's causing problems in the grid for surrounding states. What we need is a more national strategy, a more holistic strategy that balances the desire to protect communities with the feeling that we need to build a lot more data centers to usher in AI and more cloud.
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9: You're listening to the Big Take Podcast on Bloomberg Radio. I'm Sarah Holder, and today on the show, we're talking about what it's costing the U.S. to maintain a blockade at the Strait of Hormuz, and what it means for troop morale, weapon stockpiles, and U.S. defense capabilities around the world.
10: The U.S. has essentially blown through enormous parts of its missile stockpiles.
9: Becca Wasser leads defense coverage for Bloomberg Economics.
11: This is the cost of a big war, of fighting an adversary that has a whole bunch of ballistic missiles that can hit around the region, that can strike your bases, that can aim at your ships.
9: Jerry Doyle is Bloomberg's global defense editor.
11: These compounding costs are not anything I would say is unexpected, but this is just sort of the baked-in baseline for when you fight a war, this type of war, these are the expenses that you can expect to encounter.
9: Becca and Jerry have new reporting out this month that puts a price on the steadily mounting cost of the latest phase of the war, the U.S.'s blockade of Iranian oil. It's running as high as $42 million a day, and there's no clear end in sight.
11: There's something like 17, 18 ships participating in this blockade of Iran, and they are tasked with making sure that Iran can't get any shipping out of the Strait of Hormuz, out into the wider world, and sell their products. So the blockade is intended to slowly choke off Iran's economy and force them to the negotiating table.
10: There have been a great deal of costs for the United States when it comes down to continuing this blockade. There are financial costs, there are readiness costs, there are opportunity costs. Do they meet the objective and are they worth it?
9: I'm Sarah Holder, and this is The Big Take from Bloomberg News. Today on the show, tallying the cost of the U.S.'s naval blockade in the Strait of Hormuz, not only in dollars, but in morale, weapon stockpiles, and U.S. defense capabilities around the world. Jerry and Becca, you worked together on a new piece about the mounting and far-reaching military costs of the U.S. blockade of Iran. And we're talking on September 15th, so these numbers could go up. But Becca, how did you come up with this figure?

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2: I'm pleased to say Nigel Blenkinsop, Chief Operating Officer of Jaguar Land Rover, joins us now. What made you want to make an electric Land Rover?
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2: Were customers asking for it? 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
3: Well, first and foremost, Range Rover is our luxury brand, and I think we represent that luxury through the attributes and design, the beautiful design of our vehicle. We're really, really pleased with the capability of the propulsion system as an electric propulsion system. 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
11: On the latest edition of the Wall Street Week podcast, Blackstone COO John Gray takes us through his firm's 20-plus year history in India. After some early missteps, it's become a dominant player in commercial real estate and private equity in the subcontinent. And Gray believes even greater things lie ahead.
12: It's the fact that you have a government that is this supportive of growth, all this infrastructure, which is an area when we think about expanding at Blackstone in India, we've done a lot in private equity, a lot in real estate. I think infrastructure for us is the next big play, but I think that's going to facilitate their growth.
11: Gray readily admits Blackstone's path in India was not a straight one. It faced setbacks along the way. But it learned and adapted, and today it's one of the largest foreign private equity and commercial real estate investors in the country.
12: I would say it was not a fast start. We had sort of a skeleton crew. We didn't really have a great defined strategy. And then I think what really catalyzed things was after the financial crisis, so many investors were disheartened. There was a line, India meant I'll never do it again. And they packed up, they went home, and we said, you know what? We just need a better approach. And so we got the right people in place. We said, we're gonna be a control investor. We're gonna own majority stakes mostly. Or if we have partners, we're gonna have equal say. We don't wanna be passive anymore. We wanna be able to change businesses, build businesses.
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0: the stronger the league will be, the stronger the media deal will be. So, Alex, to your point, you know, mastery comes little by little every single day. Rome was not built in the day, you know? So I just think that we have to outlast these moments, keep focusing on right now. How can we keep aligning with the right people? How can we keep building the best product? And then all of a sudden, that incremental growth will compound immediately. And we have, I mean, thank goodness for us, we do have the Women's Soccer League kicking. We do have the WNBA kicking. It's like they're proving our point. They're proving our value. And then again, just to go back to NCAA, we have that proof point as well. And the youth proof point. So everything is being proven for us. We just need to now endure, which we're athletes, you know, we're entrepreneurs, we're good at enduring because we believe in our North Star. So if we can endure in this gap and bridge ourselves from A, we'll get to Z in a heartbeat, but it's just, you know, the first kind of million is the hardest, right?
1: Yeah.
0: And things go. So, you know, I'm inherently an optimist. I believe in the sport without a doubt. You cannot convince me that this is not, Major League Volleyball will not be a success. However, it doesn't mean it's going to be easy and it's going to happen right now.
1: Yeah.
0: You know, like I want the Caitlin Clark effect. Wherever she shows up, people show up. Like our sport is incredible. Mm-hmm. You have a point per play. Like it's sexy, it's dynamic, it's graceful, it's finesse, it's everything in one. And the world doesn't know about it yet, you know, through the media's eyes.
1: Right.
0: And once that happens, I feel like the veil will be lifted and watch out.
1: Stay tuned for more of our interview with Kerry Walsh Jennings of Major League Volleyball. 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
6: Networking, you know, down to printed circuit boards, just you have to innovate at sort of every level of the stack in order to grow at a 10x, 100x rate. And the acceleration required in order to provide AI cycles at a competitive price is incredibly challenging. And you know, the amount of demand that's out there is incredible. So the need to scale is back. And I think it's pretty interesting, you know, what we've seen, you know, I think in the early 2000s and the semiconductor industry was allowed to consolidate and the capital was provided to do that. And you saw a company like Avago and Hoctan, you know, really organize the industry and do some horse trading of properties to other semiconductor firms and really rationalize that industry. And so as AI has emerged, what it's done is it's really taken advantage of the fact that there are a small number of companies that compete for a massive market.
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8: The life chances of a child born into a wealthier family in England are drastically different.

0: To those of one born into a poorer family, the poorest children are already 11 months behind when starting school. One of the best ways to change this is to level the playing field before school starts. We can do this by giving children time in nursery or preschool to help them flourish. But while better off families can access 30 hours of government-funded early education per week, poorer children, including many in working families, can only access 15 hours. 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The charity, the Sutton Trust, want to change this. 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That's suttontrust.com/fairstart.
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5: We're joined by the man himself, Lucid CEO Silvio Napoli.
6: Silvio, a question you get a lot at the moment is, what's your priority, right? So if you think about Bolt today, Uber, and what you're going to do with Gravity, the mid-sized platform in 2027, at the end of the day, do most of those units go to being robo-taxis? Or do they go to the consumer? Where is demand the greatest, and where do you prioritize sending them?
7: Demand is on both. So Lucid was never designed to be only an EV company. It started as a technology company, actually, back with batteries, then went into EVs. And today, this idea that we can grow in two separate markets and possibly more using that technology, that's what makes, I think, a platform extremely strong.
5: Silvio, what about the split then? If I can just jump in for a moment, what would be the split then if you have both of them between your consumer business and these B2B announcements that you're making over robo-taxis and AVs?
7: The future will tell us. We don't have an exact split. The fact is the robo-taxi market is at the beginning, is going to grow exponentially. One talks about a $1 trillion market, out of which $600 billion. We'd be for EV makers. So there's going to be a fast growth. At the same time, EVs are a turning point.
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9: Hey there, you're listening to The Deal with Alex Rodriguez and Jason Kelly right here on Bloomberg Radio. I'm Jason Kelly, and today you're hearing a section from our conversation with Kerry Walsh Jennings of Major League Volleyball. I want to dig a little deeper on something you said, which is, you know, these individual franchises and the opportunity there. And one of the things I find so compelling about what you're describing, and, you know, you talked about your own experience, you know, you were at Stanford, two-time champion, volleyball champion there. The Bay Area is this fascinating kind of sports region in a lot of ways. Help us understand how, as you're building this product and leaning into the idea of, you know, being a NorCal franchise, like, what does that mean? What are the elements you draw on in order to make this a distinct product for that area?
10: Well, you know, kind of to Alex's earlier point, we have the product. Like, we've done the hard part. We have the fandom, we have the numbers, we have the popularity of our sport. We have that. And why I'm so bullish on MLV NorCal is that we're in the Bay Area, one of the most incredible markets in the world. To your point, Jason, one of the most incredible sporting markets in the entire world, not only for men's sports and collegiate sports, but for women's sports,
9: yeah.
10: You know, with Bay FC, with the Valkyries. And so our region knows what it's like to be all in with their teams. We need to give them something to buy into.
9: Yeah.
10: We need them to fall in love with the athletes and with who we represent as a franchise. Who is our, like, who are we playing for? What do we stand for? Why do we stand for these values? You know, I grew up in the 80s when the Niners kicked everyone's
9: Yeah.
10: you know, and the misfit Giants that won multiple World Series, like I was surrounded.

0: And then they liked it. You know, I was talking to somebody about, you go to a Liberty game and you're like, oh, I get it. Yeah. I 100% get it in a way that you have to experience it, or you have to watch it, and then you have to watch it again. Yeah. And so it's really about getting people's eyeballs. Thanks so much for listening to just part of our conversation with Kerry Walsh Jennings of Major League Volleyball. 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I'm Jason Kelly, and this is Bloomberg Radio.
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3: On the latest edition of the Bloomberg Daybreak Europe podcast, we discuss the Moroccan election. Bloomberg's Sahel Karam discusses why the next administration in Morocco is being dubbed the World Cup government and the challenges that we'll have to navigate, from voter apathy to high youth unemployment and diplomatic tensions.
4: This vote is important mostly because of the recent events that you've just mentioned. We are talking about basically a major eruption of social unrest when it comes to the Ceuta episodes that saw the crossings by tens of thousands of irregular migrants into this Spanish colonial outpost in the African country. So it was a deadly episode that has kind of sparked a sort of a reckoning within Moroccan society about the state of, I should really call it, despair, especially among young Moroccans, over the lack of opportunities. This election comes as a very crucial gauge of public sentiment. It's problematic because the key contenders for the elections are basically status quo actors, so to speak. We're talking about two political parties that are aligned with the king's policies. And there are serious questions as to the aftermath of the vote. Traditionally, okay, Morocco records low voter turnouts, and the elections tend to be followed by more protests. The competition pits mostly so-called administrative parties. We are talking about the party of the incumbent prime minister, Aziz Akhnouch, a prominent businessman in Morocco.
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2: 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Here's Ed Ludlow.
3: Politicians are looking for ways to balance the economic benefits with the potential downsides and rising fear of the AI build-out. Representative Suha Subramanian is one of those people. His district, Virginia's 10th, is home to the densest concentration of data centers in the country. Last week, he proposed a series of four bills that he calls a national data center plan. Congressman, welcome to the program. Let's start with the end goal here. What is it that you want to happen with this in legislative initiative?
4: I want to put communities first, and I want to make sure that if we are going to potentially double the data capacity in our country, which is what some of the tech companies you were just talking about want to do, then we have to do that more strategically than we're doing right now. Right now, what I'm seeing is we have an ad hoc approach, community by community. Some states are doing moratoriums. Some states are ushering them in, but it's causing problems in the grid for surrounding states. What we need is a more national strategy, a more holistic strategy that balances the desire to protect communities with the feeling that we need to build a lot more data centers to usher in AI and more cloud.
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0: position, not just, you know, from today and maybe 6 months from now, but, you know, if you have that type of fund, you have to go slowly. You can't just, you know, make a huge purchase, because obviously people will know that the market's going to watch and see what you're doing. But if you're doing it slowly, you know, it's not going to make as big of a market movement. But with this tool, we can go in and see what's going on. And so I think, you know, it's really remarkable what we can do right now, you know, and watch this occur.
1: And David, let me follow with you, because, you know, by the way, David has a great podcast called Inside Active, which you can find anywhere on Spotify, et cetera. I recommend it. He interviews active managers all the time for years now. These teams of active managers, like the PM and then the researchers, this is the best in the business, right? So these people, when they all agree that a stock should be bought, right, it takes a lot of signing off, a lot of people to say yes, and then they have to inch into the position. Now, the ETF is giving us early information, but typically, just go into how, like, ETFs, like, for example, the Capital Group Growth ETF is run by the same people who run the Capital Group Growth Mutual Fund, which is like hundreds of billions of dollars. So the likelihood is a stock that the ETF buys that we see in 5 days will probably end up in the mutual fund, but it's just we can't see it yet. And the mutual funds where the real buying occurs. So it's almost like being able to see the tip of an iceberg. Am I right?
0: No, definitely. You know, if you're a mutual fund firm and you're adding ETFs, aside from the capital markets expertise that you bring on with ETF people, you already have the talent there. The managers are there. And so, you know, whether that's a clone or a similar strategy, or even if you have a team of growth managers or analysts, you know, they're all sharing ideas amongst these funds. And with mutual funds, I remember when I started in the business, it was semi-annual to see when their holdings were. And now it's quarterly. We're still waiting for monthly. But with ETFs, until the share classes come, the ETFs give us a way to look at what these managers are going to end up doing in the mutual funds, or they're probably doing it at the same time, but we won't see it until the end of the quarter. And even at that point, we have to wait a couple of weeks until the filings come out. But we're able to kind of see what they're doing, because yes, these managers are running a lot of the same funds for both on the ETF and mutual fund side. And if it's a big enough company, they typically share a lot of ideas. So even if it's not the same manager, if analysts are working on different funds, that company is most likely going to end up in other funds in the team. So I think it really gives us a good view into the future.
2: Okay, so we have a sense of how this works, what's changed, what's allowed it to happen. Eric, give me something tangible from your crystal ball.
1: I like to use the phrase, as I said, blue horseshoe likes, right? What's the Anacott steal of the past, say, 30 days? And the answer to that is Okta. I think I'm pronouncing that right. I love that. I don't even know how to pronounce it. Okta, which is
2: Okta?
1: Yeah, Okta.
2: Yeah, what company is that?
1: So this is a company, I mean, it's funny because I've never heard of this company, but our fellow equity research analysts do cover it, and they look like they're pretty favorable about it. What they like about it is it's a cloud-based software company that gives AI agents access to sensitive data and a secure API to take action on behalf of users. And as you know, AI agents are a huge potential part of how we're going to live, right? And so this firm is really sitting in between all that, and it's really benefited. So anyway, long story short, Okta would be probably the one that I'm really seizing on this month, but you could find a lot of stuff in here. It does take a little curating, and then you have to kind of like play with the stock a little, see who else bought it. We actually looked at, okay, what other funds that are active ETFs bought Okta? And the answer is, a couple other. All this is in 30 days, by the way. You have JP Morgan initiated a position in Okta, not as big as iShares' position. And then we have Nuveen. Both of those are tech and growth funds. So whatever Okta is doing and whatever, you know, they have going on is clearly attracting the attention of what I call big active.
2: 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I'm Joel Weber. 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
5: They're just keeping up here with the Joneses. Everybody in the streaming world has obviously been raising prices. And really, the narrative for all of the streamers and all of the media companies has shifted away from, you know, chasing subscriber growth to chasing profitability. And the one way that you chase profitability is implement these price increases from time to time. But I will point out that, yes, while, you know, all of the streamers have been, you know, increasing prices at periodic intervals, Disney, in fact, has been one of the most aggressive in terms of pricing increases. So they introduced Disney Plus in 2019. And just before this price increase that was just announced, they have actually increased their prices by about 170%. You know, so it's been a really steep increase from $6.99 to almost $19 right before this price hike. You compare that to, you know, an established player like Netflix, which has only probably raised its prices by about 45% over the past 5 years. So Disney definitely has been one of the most aggressive. But again, this all goes back to that profitability equation and them chasing, you know, those high operating margins in the streaming business.
6: So, Geetha, how profitable is the streaming business today in terms of maybe like profit margins and maybe where do they want to get to?
5: So, you know, Paul, we've spoken about this so many times, but just like 2 years ago, Disney actually posted about a $4 billion loss on the Disney Plus streaming business. Today, we're looking at almost about $2.5 to $3 billion of profit. But ultimately, the number, it all comes down to the margins.
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0: And the top global headlines that we're following right now, Bloomberg's learned that the Chinese government has taken possession of potentially sensitive F-35 stealth aircraft parts that were diverted to Hong Kong while being sent to the U.S. from Australia. Sources say UPS was shipping a cockpit canopy and weapons bay door to the U.S. for inspection. The Pentagon and Congress are investigating why the plane was routed to Hong Kong after a stop in South Korea. The OECD says inflation around the world will be faster than forecast next year in all major economies except China and Saudi Arabia. A report from the Paris-based group says that will mean central banks need to tighten policy in response. The analysis underscores how the economic impact of the Middle East war unleashed by President Trump is now set to endure into the second half of his term. Sources say U.S. Energy Secretary Chris Wright has told oil industry leaders to brace for possible U.S. curbs on diesel exports amid an intensifying debate within the Trump administration over that approach. Plenty more to come. This is Bloomberg.
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2: On the latest edition of the Bloomberg Daybreak Europe podcast, we discuss the Moroccan election. Bloomberg's Sahel Karam discusses why the next administration in Morocco is being dubbed the World Cup government and the challenges that we'll have to navigate from voter apathy to high youth unemployment and diplomatic tensions.
3: This vote is important mostly because of the recent events that you've just mentioned. We are talking about basically a major eruption of social unrest when it comes to the Ceuta episodes that saw the crossings by tens of thousands of irregular migrants into this Spanish colonial outpost in the African country. So it was a deadly episode that has kind of sparked a sort of a reckoning within Moroccan society about the state of, I should really call it, despair, especially among young Moroccans over the lack of opportunities. This election comes as a very crucial gauge of public sentiment. It's problematic because the key contenders for the elections are basically status quo actors, so to speak. We're talking about two political parties that are aligned with the king's policies. And there are serious questions as to the aftermath of the vote. Traditionally, okay. Morocco records low voter turnouts, and the elections tend to be followed by more protests. The competition pits mostly so-called administrative parties. We are talking about the party of the incumbent prime minister, Aziz Akhnouch, a prominent businessman in Morocco.
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5: We'll be talking with presidency about a lot of different things. More than anything else, we'll be trade.
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6: I think global commentary is probably not putting enough premium on the extent to which Trump and Xi Jinping seem to be able to work together on these often quite difficult trade and technology issues.
7: It's highly unlikely that we're going to see a significant change in direction in the bilateral relationship that's going to make any difference for investors.
8: We want to have balance in our trade with the Chinese. We want to protect our market and our workers from unfair trading practice. So we're just going to have managed trade with China. That's the focus.
9: When the two presidents meet with each other, definitely President Xi would raise this question because this is the most important and sensitive issue in China-U.S. bilateral relations.
10: I would like to see when President Xi and President Trump meet that there would be some kind of a deal on AI or some kind of controls or alarm mechanisms.
11: It is a great power that they have, also a great responsibility in my view.
7: I think it's going to be really challenging to turn that dialogue into anything productive.
6: The point is that sort of conversation is beginning, and this is when leaders can carry that forward to another level.
8: President Xi and President Trump have a good relationship. Just saying, you know, we have full trust and full confidence in each other at this point, I think is a little naive.
0: Yeah, it's pretty clear, Heidi, that we're seeing some low expectations when it comes to anything really fruitful and substantive coming from the Trump-Xi summit in Washington. But the pomp and circumstance is there, right? I mean, this was the first state visit by a Chinese leader to the United States in 11 years. But on top of that, the first time in more than six decades that we actually saw a U.S. president going to Joint Base Andrews, going to the airport to receive his counterpart. We are expecting that state arrival ceremony on Thursday morning, also hosted by President Trump. And you can see right there the president greeting President Xi Jinping and his wife at Joint Base Andrews. Of course, Peng Liyuan, a celebrated soprano, right there walking through that red carpet. We want to see some changes or some updates when it comes to the state of trade, any agreements around artificial intelligence, but we will continue to watch if there's anything substantive, as we've been hearing from our guests, that potentially this is a very difficult meeting.
12: Yeah, I should point out President Xi didn't go and meet President Trump when he arrived in Beijing back in May, right? So this is quite interesting, just the kind of elevated level of ceremony, pageantry, the platitudes that we've been hearing. As you say, Sherry, we've been through so many of these types of leadership summits. The expectations are always very well managed, but there's usually a lot of preparatory work gone into it. We know that there's usually a lot of sort of low-hanging fruit in terms of commercial and business deliverables. We just don't know this time. At the very least, though, we are hearing the right sort of mood.

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1: 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In fixed income, that has not been the case. So we now want to be paid more for the risk. And that's why I think investors will be much more selective which structures to support and how much concession do we need to get paid.
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9: This is Bloomberg Television.
10: I see two main categories of risk. The first is misuse of AI models. For example, misuse by bioterrorists to create biological weapons. The second risk is loss of control.
11: We need to understand what these systems are doing and have strong evidence that they will do what people intend, even as they get very, very smart.
10: If managed poorly, I even believe that AI could be a risk to humanity as a whole.
11: It doesn't matter whether people put the risk of catastrophe at 10% or 1% or 12% or 0.1%. None of these levels are remotely acceptable.
10: We called for global cooperation across the world between governments to set international standards.
11: As AI becomes more capable, people must remain at the center of AI decision making.
0: OpenAI, Sam Altman, and Anthropic CEO Dario Amodei, they're discussing safety concerns at a meeting with the UN Security Council. Well, meanwhile, Australian Prime Minister Anthony Albanese has revealed that agents developed by OpenAI infiltrated a government social security system earlier this year. Bloomberg's Paul Allen joins us now for more. The safety concerns that are being discussed at the highest levels, it seems like there's a headline every day.
12: Yeah, pretty much, and the timing's so interesting, right? Anthony Albanese in New York as well for the UN General Assembly, and that's where he spoke about this to reporters today. The timing of the breach is really interesting too. This breach happened on June the 18th. OpenAI detected it in August, but then didn't tell the government about it until September the 10th and did so via email. So what it was a Medicare statistics system which contained public and non-public information. So it was statistical data to do with payment measures, etc. There's no personal information believed to have been accessed at this stage. No broader compromise to the services Australia network either. But as the story has developed today, OpenAI says several Australian government websites might have been accessed, including the Institute of Health and Welfare, New South Wales Bureau of Crime Statistics, the Victorian Department of Health as well. Unsurprisingly, Anthony Albanese has called this unacceptable, not just the breach, but also that big time lapse between it happening and OpenAI telling the government. So the Prime Minister said he had a conversation with Sam Altman, who acknowledged that protocols were just not up to standard.
0: The consensus when it comes to AI oversight is obviously not being reached on a global level. Are there steps being taken for guardrails here?
12: Here, there is certainly a very active discussion about it, and we'll get more about it today. The Deputy Prime Minister, Richard Marles, is going to be holding a press conference very soon. But, you know, we heard Sam Altman and Dario Amodei at the Security Council earlier saying that, you know, these AI systems need to remain under human control. There needs to be international mechanisms for standards and safeguards, but, you know, getting there is the hard part, right? Anthony Albanese has given some reassurance today. He says the government's got your back. We're aware of the risk. There's bipartisanship on this as well. The opposition today said, you know, they don't want to raise the alarm about this. They agree the incident was benign, but future breaches might not be. One of the solutions being talked about by the opposition is, well, we need AI to fight AI. We need more advanced models, sovereign AI as well to you know, contain these sorts of breaches.
13: Bloomberg's Paul Allen there joining us from Sydney. And of course, we saw a lot of volatility around those artificial intelligence safety concerns that Paul was just talking about. But at the same time, over the last few days, we also saw the AI rally come back again in force with Meta's new Muse agent. Well, that rally has sort of faded in the overnight session. So we're actually watching the likes of Tokyo Electron, Advantis, Ibid, and Kioxia here in the Japanese session. Remember, Japan coming back from the Silver Week holidays. We were closed Monday, Tuesday, Wednesday. Right now, now, Nikkei futures pointing to some upside of more than 1%. But it will be really the bond space that we'll be watching here in Japan very closely. The setup is really tough for JGBs. Remember, the 10-year yield here in Japan is already around the 3% level, the highest level since 1996. We had a treasury sell-off in the overnight session. We had hot U.S. PMI reinforcing those future rate hikes. So we had the 10-year yield in the United States at the highest level since 2007. The five-year in the U.S. also topping 5% for the first time since 2007, as well as the Japanese yen is now weaker, 158 against the U.S. dollar. Coming up later on Bloomberg, Thailand's foreign affairs minister joins the China show exclusively to talk about trade negotiations with the U.S., also border tensions with Cambodia. The market opens in Sydney and Tokyo are next. 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
18: Given the pullback in the summer, given the massive leverage unwind that we all know that took place in the summer, you're going back to countries like Korea and Taiwan, given the earnings growth at a much lower PE than you were in the beginning of the year. So better valuations, given some of the volatility. But I do want to be clear of one thing. I think there is volatility ahead in the markets. We're constructive, but constructive doesn't mean calm.
17: Henry McVey stopped by the other day, Bloomberg Money, with KKR, and he's talking about a regime change where 60-40 is dead, and you got to plug in alternatives. Do you agree at BlackRock that alternatives is part of everyone's long-term portfolio?
18: I wouldn't go as so far as to say that 60-40 is ultimately dead. What I would say is that you need different sorts of diversification in your portfolio, and you need to fund that from both the equity as well as the fixed income portion of your portfolio. So absolutely, we're telling investors, add things like liquid alts in your portfolio, which is giving you diversification without directionality. Liquid alternatives, again, having strategies that can be market neutral, so you're not going up in the same direction with the same beta as the broad index.
17: Is gold a liquid alt?
18: Gold is not, but the iShares ticker IALT, IALT, as we love to call it, is a liquid alternative. Again, think of traditional hedge fund strategies available in an ETF wrapper, which is much more useful to everyone.
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0: from Bloomberg Television. Here's Ed Ludlow.
1: Politicians are looking for ways to balance the economic benefits with the potential downsides and rising fear of the AI build-out. Representative Suha Subramanian is one of those people. His district, Virginia's 10th, is home to the densest concentration of data centers in the country. Last week, he proposed a series of four bills that he calls a national data center plan. Congressman, welcome to the program. Let's start with the end goal here. What is it that you want to happen with this legislative initiative?
2: I want to put communities first, and I want to make sure that if we are going to potentially double the data capacity in our country, which is what some of the tech companies you were just talking about want to do, then we have to do that more strategically than we're doing right now. Right now, what I'm seeing is we have an ad hoc approach, community by community. Some states are doing moratoriums. Some states are ushering them in, but it's causing problems in the grid for surrounding states. What we need is a more national strategy, a more holistic strategy that balances the desire to protect communities with the feeling that we need to build a lot more data centers to usher in AI and more cloud.
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3: On the tarmac being extended to President Xi and the First Lady as well. But this idea that we may not get very much in terms of deliverables will certainly be weighing too.
4: Yeah, here in Japan, it's a big day because we are reopening after the Silver Week holidays. We're away Monday, Tuesday, Wednesday. That's when we had the AI rally again, resuming those gains on really the optimism around Meta's new Muse AI agent. Now we saw those gains fade in the overnight session. So I mentioned how U.S. stocks were down. But still, the Nikkei is playing a little bit of catch-up right there, and you can see those gains of 0.6%. We're watching the Japanese yen as well because we're at around that 158 level against the U.S. dollar. These are levels that we saw after the Bank of Japan rate hike last week, and we were weakened against the greenback despite the rate hike. Then we had reports that the BOJ had carried out a rate check, and we strengthened a little bit. We just gave up all of those gains, so we're back at 158, so we're again at intervention watch. The JGB space will be very important because it could be a tough open. I talked about Treasury sell-off. We're talking about the 10-year yield on the Treasury at that 2007 high. The five-year yield actually topping 5% for the first time since that year as well. The 3% level at the 10-year yield in JGBs, highest level since 1996. Higher oil prices. We actually went on break, on holiday break, with lower oil prices. We're coming back to Brent above $100 a barrel as well. So, Heidi, we have all of these concerns around inflation reigniting for the Japanese reopen. And I won't go into South Korea because it's closed on holiday, so that could mean potentially some flows coming from that market around the AI trading to Japan as well.
3: Yeah, very much a holidays disrupted kind of liquidity situation across Asia this week, right? But we do have Japan back online, so that's going to be one market to watch, as Sherry mentioned. But take a look at what's also been quite disruptive in terms of that concern. Coalescing over global inflation, it's really that renewal of tensions between the US and Iran, and what we're seeing being expressed in the oil price, right? Oil holding that gain. These interactions between the two sides, the defiant messages, Sherry mentioned, from the Iranian president as well. The U.S. diesel side of things also in focus. There's speculation the White House may be considering export curbs. The energy secretary saying that they're working with refiners to voluntarily rein in their shipments. On the Saudi Arabia side, of course, we're still waiting for more details in terms of a restart to exports via that critical east-west pipeline that was damaged, if you recall, in attacks earlier this month, and really seen as being critical, a critical piece in terms of being able to make up for some of the losses through the Strait of Hormuz. Brent crude coming online off by about 0.3% after those earlier gains we saw across energy markets. Australia also in the first couple of minutes or so of the cash session down by 1.3%. We're watching some of those Australian rare earth stocks in particular with that extension of the trade truce as well. So that's going to be quite interesting, particularly the leverage of the rare earth dominance by China to carve out bigger accommodations in these previous conversations. But that is really front and centre, right, Sherry, when it comes to these US-China talks that we'll be watching very keenly for the remainder of the week.
4: Yeah, now that we have the trade truce extension, according to Secretary Bessent, of around 2 months, let's bring in Sean Darby, Managing Director at Mizuho Securities, to digest everything that's happening, not only in Geopol, Sean, because, of course, we